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1: Welcome to Love Worth Finding, featuring the insightful teaching of pastor and author Adrian Rogers. Sooner or later, we will all find ourselves in a storm. But we can have peace in life's storms if we'll remember what God has promised now in the stillness. In part one of today's message, we learned that peace is not the subtraction of problems from life. Peace is the addition of power to meet those problems, the power being the promises of God. If you have your Bible, turn to John chapter 6. We'll begin in verse 16 as Adrian Rogers shares part two of How to Find Peace in the Midst of Your Storm.
2: Now the Lord here in His ministry in Galilee was with His disciples, and they were in a storm. And we're going to read about that, and then we're going to learn some wonderful lessons about how to find peace in the midst of your storm, because we all have storms. Beginning in verse 16, "And when Jesus was now come down, His disciples went down unto the sea and entered into a ship and went over the sea toward Capernaum. And it was now dark, and Jesus was not come to them. And the sea rose by reason of a great wind that blew. So when they had rowed about 25 or 30 furlongs, they see Jesus walking on the sea and drawing nigh unto the ship, and they were afraid. But He saith unto them, It is I, be not afraid. Then they willingly received Him into the ship, and immediately the ship was at the land whither they went." Are you in a storm? You say, "No, Pastor, I'm not in a storm." Well, I'm glad for you. Enjoy the trip. Enjoy the trip. Have a good time. I'm serious. We're fools if we don't enjoy the good times of life. If you are not in a storm right now, I am happy for you. Enjoy it. But wait a while. Just wait a while. Sooner or later, you are going to find yourself in a storm. And so what I want to talk to you about is how to find peace in the midst of your storm. Because peace is not the subtraction of problems from life. Peace is the addition of power to meet those problems. That's God's peace. So I want to give you six principles. Will you write them down? Principle number one, here's what you can say when you're in a storm. Number one, I am governed by His providence. What happened to these people that day was not happenstance. It was not a mistake. It was not something that should have been avoided. The storm did not take Jesus by surprise. Now, folks, if Jesus Christ can walk upon water, Jesus Christ can certainly read and forecast the weather. This thing was not incidental, it was providential. It may be that God has engineered your storm. I mean, God has engineered your storm. If He has not engineered it, He has certainly allowed it, because our God is over everything. Now remember, Jesus constrained them to get into a storm. They were in this storm because of the providence of God. Now here's the second thing that you can say. Number two, not only am I governed by His providence, but I am growing by His plan. I am growing by His plan. Now, God's plan is not to indulge you. God's plan is to enlarge you. Somebody said that faith is like film. It's developed in the dark. That's when we learn to trust the Lord. I was reading about the Israelites when they were headed into the promised land, into the land of Canaan. And in the land of Canaan, there were some demon-possessed giants, and they were called Anakim, not Anison, but Anakim. They gave headaches. They didn't cure it. These were Anakim, and they were great giants. And when the 12 spies went into the land to spy out the land, 10 of the spies came back and said, hey, we can't take this land. Why, it's full of milk and honey and corn and wine and oil and pomegranates and figs and grapes. It is a hills and valleys. But there are giants in that land, and we can't take that land. But two of the spies said in Numbers chapter 14 and verse 9, only rebel not ye against the Lord, neither fear the people of the land. Now listen to this. For they are bread for us. Not B-R-E-D, but B-R-E-A-D. Bread, like your toast this morning. They are bread for us. Their defense is departed from them, and the Lord is with us. Fear them not. They said, look, these people are a piece of cake. They're bread for us. Don't be afraid of them. Why do you eat bread? For strength. You grow on bread. It's bread that gives energy. It is the bread that is the staff of life. What was God saying? These things that look like they are your problems are your food. Anakim is the breakfast of champions, not Wheaties. Folks, it's when you feed on these problems that you grow. You see, what our Lord was looking for was not softies as disciples. He wanted them to grow, and He enabled them to be in a storm that He might enlarge them. So remember that you're governed by His providence when you're in a storm. He rules over all. And remember that you are growing by His plan. And it's in the storm that you're going to grow and become more and more like the Lord Jesus Christ. Well, you say, but Pastor, I just don't have what it takes to grow when I'm in the storm. True, you don't. But here's the third thing. I am graced by His prayers. Look, if you will, in verse 17. And entering into a ship, and went over the sea toward Capernaum. And it was now dark, and Jesus was not come unto them. They're saying, where's Jesus? Where's Jesus? It's dark. He hasn't come. Why hasn't He come? Well, He's doing something else. What is He doing? He's praying. He's up on a mountaintop praying. Listen, don't think that He has forsaken you just because you cannot see Him. When you're in the storm, He may not be with you in bodily form, but He is very much aware of you. Did you know that He sees you right now? You say, He doesn't know where I am. He doesn't know this difficulty. Why is He so far away? Why am I in the storm and He on the shore? Friend, He is there praying for you. He went apart to a mountain to pray. He's up there on the mountain looking down. He sees right through the dark. They can't see Him. He sees us. And what's He doing? He's praying. You want a blessed thought? Let me give you a blessed thought. You are on Jesus' prayer list. Amen. Folks, some people have never been prayed for one time. If you're on anybody's prayer list, you're blessed. You're blessed. But I can tell you you're on His prayer list. The Lord Jesus knows you by name, and He calls you by name. And the Bible says that He ever lives to make intercession for us. Hebrews 7, verse 25. Wherefore He is able also to save them to the uttermost that come unto God by Him, seeing He ever liveth to make intercession for them. Did you come to God by Jesus? Then you're on His prayer list. And what is he doing? The finished work of Jesus is Calvary. The unfinished work of Jesus is his prayer ministry. Listen, I am governed by his providence. I am growing by his plan. I am graced by his prayers. He was praying for them in the midst of their storm. Do you have any reason to doubt that he is praying for you in the midst of your storm? How would you feel if you knew while you're in your bedroom that right out there in your living room, Jesus was on his knees praying for you? Is it any less real that you're in the boat and he's on the shore? Or you're here on this earth and he's in the glory? Praying for you, he ever lives to make intercession for you. Here's the fifth thing I want you to learn in the midst of your storm. Not only am I graced by his prayers, but I am gladdened by his presence. He will come. Look, if you will, in verse 20. And he saith unto them, it is I. Be not afraid. And in Matthew, he tells them to be of good cheer. Matthew 14, verse 27. And straightway Jesus spake unto them, saying, be of good cheer. It is I. Be not afraid. I can see these disciples as their perspiration is on their brow, and their face is a network of fear. Clammy hands hold to those oars, and their backs are aching, and they're pulling. Peter says, pull harder. We're going to sink. No doubting Thomas says, I don't believe we're going to make it. We're going down. And then they see Jesus. Question, why didn't he come sooner? Why did he wait? You know, he'd been there for a long time. If you read the story, you're going to find out that they had been out there on the sea for 6 agonizing hours. They're out there pulling. And now it's the darkest hour of the night. Mark tells us that Jesus came the fourth watch of the night. That's between 3 and 6 a.m., the darkest hour. For 6 long agonizing hours, they're out there, and it seems that he has forgotten them. It wasn't Jesus who had forgotten. Really, it was the disciples that had forgotten. You know, Jesus had just done a miracle. If you read this story in the 6th chapter of John, you'll find out that Jesus had fed 5,000. Notice, if you will, in verse 12. And when they were filled, he saith unto his disciples, gather up the fragments that remain, that nothing be lost. Therefore, they gathered them together and filled 12 baskets with the fragments. Now, why did they fill 12 baskets? How many disciples? 12 disciples. All right, he says, now take everything. Take the fragments that remain. Every disciple has a basket of bread sitting right at his feet. In that boat is a basket of bread. He's just done a miracle. And now here they are filled with fear. They're thinking, why has Jesus forgotten us? They'd forgotten Jesus. They had forgotten what he had already done. Aren't we prone to do that? I mean, how many times our Lord has delivered us, how many times our God has performed miracles for us, but we have forgotten. But our Lord waited. Why did he wait? Well, his wait, his delay before he did come to them was strategic, and it was deliberate. Would you write this verse down, Isaiah chapter 30 and verse 18? And therefore will the Lord wait that he may be gracious unto you. Isn't that a great verse? And therefore will the Lord wait, not that he might be cruel to you, but that he might be gracious unto you. And therefore will he be exalted. Now God is in the business of getting glory to himself, that he may have mercy upon you. For the Lord is a God of judgment. That means discernment. He knows not what you want. He knows what you need. And then it says, blessed are all they that wait for him. God waits, you need to wait. And you know what God is waiting on? God is waiting for you to wait on him. God is waiting upon you to wait on him. Have you ever thought about the deliberate delays of the Lord? I was reading in John chapter 11 when Lazarus died. Mary and Martha, who loved Jesus and knew that Jesus loved Lazarus, sent for Jesus. Jesus was not there in Bethany. And they sent for Jesus and told him, look, the one that you love is sick. The Bible says, and Jesus waited 2 days before he ever did anything. before he ever even started to come. Now, by the time he gets there, it's 4 days. And Jesus says, Lazarus is dead and I'm glad. Now, wait a minute. But that's what he said. Because Jesus had a plan there. He's going to raise Lazarus from the dead. Question. Suppose Jesus had come right away and healed Lazarus. Certainly he could have healed him if he raised him from the dead. No ifs, ands, and buts about that. We know he could have healed him, but he didn't. Well, had he healed Lazarus, you know what someone may have said? Well, you know, he might have gotten well anyway. I mean, how do we know? How do we know really that it was Jesus that did that? Maybe he would have gotten well anyway. But there's no way explaining away the miracle when he raised him from the dead. You see, he had a plan. And a plan did not make sense to Martha. She scolded him. It did not make sense to Mary. She pouted. But it made sense to the Lord Jesus. Therefore, will the Lord wait? The Lord gave a promise in the Garden of Eden that he was going to send a Messiah, Genesis 3:15, but he waited 4,000 years. 4,000 years, did you hear that? 4,000 years. The Bible says in the fullness of time, God sent forth his son, in the fullness of time. I know many times we're trying to pick God's blessings before they're ripe. Therefore will the Lord wait that he may be gracious unto you. Blessed are those that wait on him. God is developing patience. God is never in a hurry, but he is never late. Habakkuk 2 verse 3 says, for the vision is for an appointed time, but at the end it shall speak and not lie. Many of us are waiting for Jesus to come. Now people say, where's the promise of his coming? For since the fathers fell asleep, all things continue as they were from the beginning of creation. You can put it down big, plain, and straight. He is coming. He is coming. He's coming in God's good time, but he's coming. Our Lord is coming. Next, you can say this in the midst of your storm. I am guarded by his power. I am guarded by his power. Notice what he says in verse 20. It is I. Be not afraid. I don't know who first said this, but he said a mouthful when he said, the will of God will never take you where the grace of God cannot keep you. God has a plan for you. Jesus did not lead these disciples into disaster. He said, get over. And when he comes to them, he says, I am. Now, be not afraid, I am. When he says the word I am, what does he mean by I am? Well, in verse 20, look at it. It is I. You see that in verse 20? Well, in the Greek, it just literally says I am. It is I is the way we read it in the King James, but it literally says I am. And I am is the sacred name for deity. It means he is the Almighty, the everlasting. It's his saying, look, I am that I am that I am. He is the great I am. I was in existence when this thing was not even a vapor, this Sea of Galilee. I am the great I am. And so think about it. When he says I am, that's a proclamation of presence. Eternal presence. Not I was, but maybe I no longer am. Or not I will be, but maybe I'm not yet. No, it's just that I am, that I am, that I am, that I am, that I am. Hey, there never was a time when Jesus was not. Never will be a time when he will not be. And friend, in the midst of your storm, just remember this. I am. I am. It's a proclamation of presence. But I tell you what else it is. Not only is it a proclamation of presence, it is an announcement of abundance. Did you know what I am is? It's an unfinished sentence. It's an unfinished sentence. I am what? Well, you fill in the blank. Just fill in the blank. Over and over again in the Gospel of John, he's saying, I am, I am, I am. He says, I am the way. Are you lost? Then fill in the sentence. He's the way. Are you on the wrong side and want to get in? He says, okay, I am the door. Are you hungry? He says, okay, I am the bread of life. Are you stumbling in darkness? He says, I am the light of the world. Are you dead in trespasses and sin? He says, I am the resurrection and the life. I am, I am, I am, I am, I am. And I'm going to tell you something, precious friend. He's I am for you. You just fill in the blank. I don't know what your problem, I don't know what your need, but I know your answer, and his name is Jesus. Jesus is all this world needs today. Blindly they strive, for sin darkens their way. Oh, to pull back the grim curtains of night. One look at Jesus, and all will be light. And my advice for you in the midst of your storm is to see Jesus, the great I am, and see him walking on the water. And what looked like it was going to be over their head was already under his feet. Under his feet. And you're seated in the heavenlies with him. And you can't drown with your head above water. And friend, you're seated in the heavenlies with the Lord Jesus Christ. He is the great I am. And you can put it down. I am guarded by his power. And last of all, write this down. You can say, I am guided by his purpose. Look in verse 21. Then they willingly received him into the ship, and immediately the ship was at the land whither they went. God has not promised you smooth sailing, but he has promised you a safe landing. You see, your destiny is already determined. Time and space are no impediment to the Lord Jesus Christ. He will see you to the shore. Soon our Lord, who's been on the mountain of his glory praying for us, is going to rise from his throne. And then walking on the water will be child's play. He'll come stepping on the clouds. He'll come. Come in his glory. And those of us who are here on the sea of time will immediately be on the shores of eternity. Just like that. When he comes. Won't that be a day? The Bible says it happened when they received him into the boat. Have you received him? Have you trusted him? Why don't you receive him into your boat right now? Receive him really into your heart, into your life. Not merely to be with you, but to be inside of you by faith. Would you pray this prayer? Dear God, I am a sinner. And I'm lost and I need to be saved, but I want to be saved. Jesus, you died to save me and you promised to save me if I would trust you. I do trust you, Jesus, right now with all of my heart. Come into my heart, pray to mean it. Come into my heart, forgive my sin, save me, Jesus. Did you ask him? Then thank him. Pray this way. Thank you, Lord Jesus, for saving me. I trust you to do it right now like a child. And that settles it. You're my Lord, my Master, my Savior, and my God. And now, Lord Jesus, begin to make me the person you want me to be. And Jesus, because you died for me, I will live for you. Help me that I'll never be ashamed of you. In your name I pray. Amen.
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1: Every day in America, on average, 1,000 unwed teenage girls become mothers. 1,000 teenage girls have abortions. 4,000 teenagers contract a sexually transmitted disease. 500 of them take their first drug. 1,000 teenagers take their first drink of alcohol. Every day. I mean, why not get drunk? Why not take drugs? Why not sleep around? Why not go after what they see the adults going after in this 21st century gold rush, where I guess what I need to do

0: for tuning in to Wisdom for the Heart. Your host and Bible teacher is Stephen Davey. Peter gives us a list of qualities to build into our faith. Last time, we looked at the pursuit of excellence, and today Stephen brings us the second one, knowledge. But this isn't about becoming smarter or memorizing facts. It's practical wisdom that shapes the choices you make. You make hundreds of decisions every day, and God's Word is the map that guides them. Stephen calls this message the right kind of gold rush. It's a treasure worth more than gold. So, grab your Bible as we get started.
1: In 1848, a man found a little nugget of gold on the banks of the American River next to Sutter's Mill in Coloma, California. News eventually reached San Francisco, and a general store owner immediately recognized the opportunity, what it would mean. So he immediately purchased all the shovels, all the pans, all the pickaxes in that entire region. And once he had them warehoused, he went out into the streets and began to shout, "Gold, gold from the American River." That announcement set off a frenzy. And over the course of the next year, 100,000 people would flock to Sutter's Mill, leaving San Francisco. That was 1849, and they were all nicknamed the 49ers, which is why the San Francisco football team is called the 49ers, which I don't really care about. I thought you might want to know that. Samuel Brennan was a store owner and quite a creative man. He began selling those same shovels and pickaxes at exorbitant prices, and he actually became California's first official millionaire because of it. But within 4 years, while the gold rush lasted, 300,000 miners arrived to dig for gold there on the banks of the American River by Sutter's Mill. They arrived by ship, wagon train, by foot. Another man arrived to pan for gold, but soon realized there was another opportunity, and it had nothing to do with digging for gold. He noticed that all the miners by then were wearing these ripped, torn pants, and they had makeshift patches all over. What they needed was a good pair of durable pants. So this man, by the name of Levi, you with me? I don't want to go too fast here, but he took canvas from wagons that were also used for tents. And then he, with his partner, developed the idea of using brass rivets instead of simple thread at stress points, and he patented his creation. His durable pants, known as blue jeans, just refused to wear out. They became all the rage. By the time he died, he left his family the patents and the clothing company worth, in today's economy, $250 million. Now, I found it interesting that no single miner, according to historical records, ever made any more than about $20,000 in today's economy. But two men who sold pickaxes and shovels and pans made off with a fortune. You know, I couldn't help but think of what that moment must have been like when Samuel Brennan rushed out into the street and began to shout, "Gold!" at the American River. And it kind of reminded me of the appeal that we're given in Scripture in Proverbs chapter 8, where wisdom goes out into the street and begins to shout. She begins to call out, "Choose my instruction rather than silver, and my knowledge over gold." Now, there's a gold rush worthy of the same intensity, the same passion, the same life commitment. Pursue knowledge. Now, to adopt a what we could call a gold rush mentality, we need to understand, as one author wrote, the gold rush of 1849 wasn't a weekend hobby. It wasn't a take it or leave it proposition. It was the decision of a lifetime. Now, Peter uses this same word in this list of supplements that we've begun to unpack, the word knowledge. He says, add it, bring it alongside your faith. Make sure you're pursuing this with passion. He's not talking about something we're going to pick up on a weekend. In fact, that which leads ultimately to spiritual growth, we've already learned, Peter makes it very clear, it's not automatic. Spiritual maturity is not accidental. It's not even inevitable. It is intentional, which is why the Apostle Peter is warning the believer, we learned in our last study, that if you want to avoid falling, he's not talking about losing your salvation, he's not talking about apostasy, he's talking to believers. If you want to avoid a miserable, meaningless life, pursue with passion these supplements. Now let's pick up our study. Let's go back to Peter's second letter, chapter 1, if you have a copy of his letter. And let's get a running start here at verse 5 again, where we began this list last Lord's Day. For this very reason, make every effort. In other words, give it everything you've got to supplement your faith. You've already got that, you're a believer, but add to it virtue. And virtue, add to that with knowledge. Now, Peter's already used the compound word for knowledge twice in these introductory comments, but here he uses the simple form, which Hebrew scholars believe refers to simple, practical knowledge that can expand over time. This knowledge enables the believer to discern between right and wrong, and then to demonstrate it one decision at a time. Solomon writes in Proverbs chapter 1 and verse 4 that the intention of that collection of Proverbs, that wisdom literature, those wise sayings, is to impart to youth knowledge. That same word of the Hebrew language. Now you might think when I say that, oh, that rules me out because I'm not a youth any longer. Maybe you immediately think, man, I wish I hadn't come to Christ so late in life, or maybe knowledge has already passed me by. Let me encourage you, Bruce Waltke, the Hebrew scholar who's now 95 years of age, wrote that this same word used for youth is used in Scripture to refer to a baby, Exodus chapter 2. It's also used to refer to a 17-year-old teenager by the name of Joseph, Genesis 37. And then it's used to refer to Joseph as he's reaching his middle years, later on in Genesis. Now, Waltke writes this, the word for youth can refer to anyone on the threshold of new growth. And that's encouraging because that includes every single one of us as believers. Because we're not only in the process of growing older in the faith, but growing up in the faith. Have you ever thought about the fact that every time you open the Bible, you are on the threshold of new growth? In a sense, you're a youth. So Peter is writing to every one of us, young and old, to add this supplement to our faith, to pursue practical knowledge. Where do you find it? Well, the 49ers, you know, they knew they had to head to Sutter's Mill on the banks of the American River. They had an idea. Well, the roadmap to this supplement called knowledge, which is worth more than gold, is found in God's Word. And if you're growing in your understanding of Scripture, you know there are times when you'll see a word in the Bible, and we've come to that word knowledge in the New Testament. And in order to understand it, you use the rest of the Bible, or maybe a passage or two, to give you commentary on the meaning of that word. So let's do that this morning. Take your copy of God's Word and turn it over to Proverbs chapter 1. Proverbs chapter 1, where Solomon uses this word, describes it, contrasts it, gives some insight.

Corinthians, basically stating and emphasizing the same truth. A person who really wants to add this supplement is going to fear the Lord, but those who don't want it, well, they despise the word. The promise of knowledge, and this is why Peter's going to make it one of the seven supplements. Practical knowledge, if I can say it this way, does this. It guides a person to make the right decision for the right reason at the right time with the right attitude. That is practical daily knowledge. So it's more than memorizing facts. It's not about becoming smarter. It's about becoming more submissive to what we learn in the Word of God. Now, Solomon gives us that contrasting character in this verse. He doesn't give us a name. He just describes him. He calls him a fool. He says here, the fear of the Lord is the beginning of knowledge. Now, let me contrast that. There's another person, that fool, he despises wisdom and instruction. So here, you have a follower who fears the Lord, and you have a fool who despises and defies the Lord. Now, a fool, you ought to understand, in biblical terminology, is not someone with a low IQ. A fool is not somebody who flunked out of kindergarten or had to take second grade twice. The word fool in the Bible is someone who rejects the Word of God, who defies the person of God. And because of that, they're unable, through life, to constantly fail at making the right decision for the right reason at the right time with the right attitude. Which is why somebody could graduate at the top of their class but fail in the basics of life. I'm not trying to be unkind, beloved, but the world is filled with educated fools. The world is filled with brilliant, brilliant failures in life. And remember, this is Peter's warning, not just to the world out there, to every believer who reads it. Add these supplements. In fact, in 2 Peter chapter 1 and verse 8, I'll go down there very quickly, put on the screen for you, but he writes, if you practice these supplements, these qualities, they will keep you from an ineffective and unfruitful life. That's a nice way of saying it'll keep you from becoming a brilliant failure, wasting your life as a Christian. Now, how can you tell if you're adding this supplement of knowledge, practical knowledge, to your life? Well, it's going to show up in this contrast between your life and the life of a fool, somebody who rejects God, rejects, defies the living God. So what's a fool look like? Well, let me give you four very quick descriptions. There are many of them. Solomon will use the word fool 71 times in the book of Proverbs. I'll give you three or four times, okay? First, a fool is described as arrogant. The way of a fool is right in his own eyes. You're not going to change their mind. Even though they're running their lives off the road into the ditch, ask them how they're doing. Hey, we're doing great. I love my life. Really? Yeah. They're right in their own eyes. Secondly, a fool is described as shallow. He gives an interesting proverb here in Proverbs 14:7. Leave the presence of a fool and don't hang around him. Why? For there you do not meet words of knowledge. In other words, they aren't going to say anything meaningful. Their thinking about life is superficial. Their perspective lacks depth. Their influence might be a mile wide, but it's going to be only what? An inch deep. That's a great description of the influencers, many of them on social media today. Their influence is a mile wide. Hundreds of thousands of followers. But what they offer is shallow, self-centered, trivial. Life for them is best described by the title of that game you might have played called Trivial Pursuits. It's a fun game. But for a fool, it isn't a game. It's their way of life. Solomon is warning, don't spend a lot of time around them because you're never going to get any true godly knowledge. There's no depth there. They're going to distract you, not direct you. Third,

fool is described as unteachable. He writes, whoever loves correction loves knowledge, but a foolish person hates reproof. In other words, a person who's growing in knowledge, in making the right decisions, happens to be open to being corrected when they make a wrong decision. But a fool can't be corrected. They're never wrong. Now, Solomon's dad, King David, gives a description. I'll add this is the fourth and final one. In Psalm 14:1, a fool is described as unaccountable. The fool has said, in his heart, there is no God. Note that they're not necessarily saying that out loud. They might be in here today. But in their heart, God, I'm going to keep him over there. I'm not going to acknowledge him. I'm living my own life, my own way. That's what you call unaccountable. So you see, there's a clear contrast between growing in knowledge and growing more and more into becoming a foolish person. Again, in biblical terminology, a fool has nothing to do with SAT scores. And I'm so glad about that. It has nothing to do with graduating with honors, which I didn't do. It has everything to do with being a submissive person to the wisdom of God. That's why in this list of supplements, Peter connects knowledge with virtue. Add to your faith virtue, and to virtue, knowledge. They're connected. Virtue, let me define it this way, as we learned last Lord's Day. Virtue is a pure definition of right and wrong from that book. It's a pure definition of right and wrong. Knowledge is the practical demonstration of right and wrong. I'm going to live accordingly by the standard God has given me. Which is why then you cannot separate knowledge from a relationship with God. And that's what the world around you wants to do, which is why so many people are making so many tragically foolish decisions, starting at a very young age. Josh McDowell illustrates that in his book. He calls or entitles Right from Wrong. In that book, he writes, every day in America, on average, 1,000 unwed teenage girls become mothers. 1,000 teenage girls have abortions. 4,000 teenagers contract a sexually transmitted disease. 500 of them take their first drugs. 1,000 teenagers take their first drink of alcohol. 2,000 teenagers drop out of school. 6 commit suicide every day in America. No wonder a young person, why not get drunk? Why not take drugs? Why not sleep around? Why not go after what they see the adults going after in this 21st century gold rush where I guess what I need to do is give my life to get stuff? Why not? I'm an accident. Life is an accident. The universe is an accident. What kind of meaning is there in an accidental life? So we give them the gospel, right? That they are here on this planet, not by accident, but by divine appointment. And the way to have a life worth living is to have a relationship with the creator of their lives, the creator of the universe, the creator who is personal and knowable and is returning. And that's why Solomon makes this connection here in Proverbs chapter 1 and verse 7. Look at it again. The fear of the Lord is the beginning of knowledge. The fear of the Lord. What does it mean to fear the Lord? You might write this down. To fear the Lord means to fear the Lord. Again, I don't want to go too fast. Now, you might find a little more comfortable, and it would be accurate to use the secondary meaning of that Hebrew term for fear to mean reverential trust. But the primary meaning is to fear God. Perhaps you've noticed in your study of Scripture that you've got this familiar response for anybody who comes in contact with the glory of God, who has a vision of the glory of God, like Isaiah.
He sees the glory of God upon his throne, and he says, woe is me, for I am doomed. I'm a man of unclean lips. I live around a people of unclean lips. My eyes have seen the King, the Lord of hosts. In other words, one glimpse of the glory of God, and Isaiah saw himself and everyone around him as sinful and in trouble with God. And an angel brings a coal from the altar representing atoning work and cleanses him. John the Apostle sees a vision of God the Son in Revelation chapter 1. And he writes, I fell down at his feet like a dead man. We would say that in our vernacular, I passed out. Just a glimpse. So there is this sense of awe and trembling that leaves us with a correct understanding that we are contemplating. We are observed. We are in relationship with a holy and majestic and merciful and perfect God who also has the attributes of wrath and terror and righteousness and holiness. And that colors the decisions we make. The fear of the Lord affects our practical knowledge in life. He's watching. That's encouraging. It's also sobering. It leads us to desire to live in a way then that would please him as we make the right decision for the right reason at the right time with the right attitude. Now, Solomon goes on giving us a little more commentary. The fear of the Lord is the beginning of knowledge. The Hebrew word for beginning is understood as foundational, the foundation of knowledge, the very basis of practical knowledge is a relationship with the living God. And how do we get to know the living God? By this written word, which discloses him. Apart from this, we're using our imagination. That's why you can talk to people out there and you can ask, hey, do you know God? Yeah, I know God. And then they'll tell you it has nothing to do with the God of this book. You know Jesus? Oh, yeah, he wouldn't hurt a fly. See, you and I will never walk in the will of God if we know little to nothing about the Word of God. It isn't just this. It is its author. For the past 30 years, I have had a treasure in my study. It's on my second shelf above my desk where I study at home. It was given to me 30 years ago by a missionary to China, working with the underground church in a region where officials were especially brutal for the church that would gather. And if you owned a Bible, you were going to prison. The believers where he was working had managed to obtain a copy of the Bible and they kept it hidden, but they would bring it out when they gathered as an assembly to worship the Lord. And the believers then, through the course of the afternoon, would huddle around it, and one at a time, they would literally copy as much as they could of a page of the Bible onto little sheets of paper. And they would take those sheets of paper home. I was given one of those sheets. It's about this big. Written in pen, on a piece of paper in Mandarin, which is another way of saying I have no idea what it says. There are no verse markings, there's no text added, it's just a little sheet of paper. A rare gift, a treasure. You know, I often think when I see it, that it isn't a tragedy for somebody to have one page of the Bible. That's not a tragedy. The tragedy is having an entire copy of the Bible and never reading it. Not treasuring it, studying it, learning it. So here's the point. To add the supplement of knowledge is to add into your life with passion, with everything you've got, diligence, gold rush desire for the Word of God. So how critical is it? Why, it means everything.
because we cannot apply to our lives what we do not know. You cannot live out what you have not learned. I believe there are a lot of frustrated Christians today. They're trying to live, but they're not learning. Practical knowledge is as valuable as gold.

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Has this teaching made a difference in your life? Maybe a lesson met you right where you were. Maybe it gave you clarity when you needed direction. 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And it often encourages others who hear it too. 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And if you have a question, we're here for that as well. You can email us anytime at info@wisdomonline.org or give us a call at 866-482-4253. Someone on our team would be glad to help. We simply want to stay connected with you. So reach out today and let us know how you're doing. We'll be right back here with you next time.

0: Welcome to Lighten Up, brought to you by Compassion International, releasing children from poverty in Jesus' name. Lighten Up is a moment to brighten your day and encourage your faith in Christ. Now here's author, speaker, and comedian Ken Davis with a fun but slightly odd story.
1: There was this little boy that was born, and when he was born, his parents named him Odd. O-D-D. And the doctor snickered. And he went out into the hall and he told the nurses, and the nurses began laughing in the hall. And when the little boy started grade school, he got teased unmercifully. He couldn't even hold a job as a young man. And finally, at the age of 58, he turned to his wife one night and he said, "I'm sick of this." He said, "When I die, I do not want my name on the tombstone. You put the date I was born, the date I died. That's it." About 10 years later, he passed away, and true to his wishes, his wife bought a beautiful tombstone and put on it only the day he was born and the day he died. But even to this day, as people walk through the graveyard, they look down and go, "Isn't that odd?"
2: If I tried to draw any kind of spiritual lesson from that joke, that would be odd. So I'll just say God bless you today. I'm Ken Davis. Oddly enough, lighten up and live.
0: 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I'm Dr. Wes Stafford, encouraging you to lighten up.

0: I'm Bryce Johnson with this Unpacking It Sports and Faith Minute. As sports fans, when we get bored with our favorite sports team or we're tired of losing, we can become apathetic toward them. Instead of engaging with passion, we can just go through the motions as we watch a game with no excitement. The truth is, sometimes in other areas of life, we also get bored or caught up in busyness, leading to a lack of real joy and excitement. But as followers of Jesus, we have to fight apathy and not just go through the motions. We must continue to remind ourselves of all that God has done for us. When we feel disengaged, we must also understand what it means to be connected to the source of our joy and passion. Jesus says, "I am the vine, you are the branches. If you remain in me and I in you, you will bear much fruit. Apart from me, you can do nothing." Today, let's not be apathetic, but rather experience the fullness of our life in Christ. I'm Bryce Johnson, and you can unpack that. For more, go to unpackingit.com.
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3: Like all early departures from this life, Joe's death shocked those who knew him. Just before he died, he'd begun making poor decisions. Now, this husband, father, coach, and youth leader would no longer be there for those who'd relied on him. It's easy to focus on Joe's recent bad choices. Yet, when his daughter spoke at his funeral, she rightly highlighted how her dad, though flawed like all of us, had served Jesus with his life. We find something similar in the story of Judah's King Josiah in 2 Chronicles. When Egypt's King Necho mounted a military offensive against Babylon, Josiah foolishly marched out to meet him in battle. Necho had no intention of attacking Judah, and Josiah's intervention ignored God's command. It cost him his life. Though Josiah finished unwisely, the prophet Jeremiah composed laments for Josiah. The story concludes, "The other events of Josiah's reign and his acts of devotion are written in the book of the kings of Israel and Judah." Acts of devotion, a timely epitaph for an untimely death. It's good to ponder the Apostle Paul's words in Romans chapter 8. "There is now no condemnation for those who are in Christ Jesus." As we consider how our Heavenly Father sees us in Christ, it's easy to recall the acts of devotion done by his children who've left us. Today's encouragement was provided by Our Daily Bread Ministries.

In today's world of selfishness and liberalism, we are constantly hearing arguments about the right to kill an unborn child or the right to die. But what does God say about the sanctity of human life? Does He approve of killing innocent life for the sake of convenience? Find these answers and more by going back to Genesis.

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2: A brilliant man who excelled in medicine, music, and philosophy wondered, what shall I do? One day, a magazine had been put in his mailbox by mistake. In it was an article, The Needs of the Congo. He read it, prayed about it, and said, my search is over. He went to the Congo, became a great missionary, and received the Nobel Peace Prize. Was it an accident the mailman put the article in his box? No, it was an act of God. God moves in a mysterious way, his wonders to perform.
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4: This is Getting God's Message, and I'm Lud Goltz. Many ask the question, why, in the face of tragedy and death? Others question, what's happened to the deceased? Paul addresses these questions in 1 Thessalonians 4:13 through 18. To study these verses, first spread out what you find, then sort it into groups. I identified three groups: things having to do with the mind, our feelings, and our will. Once sorted, I structured an outline for a title, Our Hope in the Face of Death. And the three points, our hope addresses the mind, our hope acknowledges our feelings, and our hope appeals to the will. Next, amplify further. Our hope addressing the mind is amplified by listing the historical facts that Jesus Christ died and rose again. God promises believers their own resurrection and ascension when Jesus Christ returns. Paul didn't want Christians to be ignorant of these glorious outcomes of their hope. Under our hope acknowledges our feelings, I noted it's natural to grieve the death of a loved one, but our grief is tempered by our ultimate destiny as believers. We need encouragement during such times, and that's okay. Under our hope appealing to our will, I noted we need to believe what God has provided. This is encouraged by the faith of others who stand with us, affirming these great truths. To summarize as an application, the best way to prepare for our own or someone else's death is to believe in Jesus Christ and help others take that step as well. Then together, we can face death with a firm, well-founded hope.

listeners, this day is about to end, and a new day is about to begin. Some of you will be leaving us now to retire, but if you're having trouble sleeping, don't count sheep. Talk to the shepherd. You are listening to WSEB 91.3 FM in Englewood. 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

0: strive to strike the perfect work-life balance? Many of us long for this, but it's ever elusive and ever moving. I'm Jen Miller with The Christian Working Woman, and this week we'll dig into this idea through the lens of the greatest commandment. We'll discover how Jesus' response to the religious leaders actually speaks to our desire for clarity and work-life balance. So join me for The Christian Working Woman.
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You know, there's nothing more heartwarming than for a parent to communicate with their children, a father to speak with his son or daughter, a mother with that child. But as we think of the relationship with the Lord, sometimes we stray and are so far removed, and our conversation is so limited. Jeremiah 33:3 says it this way: "Call unto me, and I will answer thee, and show thee great and mighty things which thou knowest not." The beautiful part of this verse, the Lord says, "Call unto me," and his promise is, "I will answer thee." Music till dawn continues.

0: Achievement is the result of continual effort. There's a thin line between failure and success. Often, people throw up their hands in defeat when, with a little more effort, they would have succeeded. This is Dr. David Halcombe at Heritage Baptist College, Franklin, Indiana. Maybe you, with a little more effort, would be able to get your associate's or bachelor's degree. We refer this as our personal distant learning program, which provides you a relationship with a professor instead of a platform. Won't you call me today and let me help you finish at 317-246-8915. What seems hopeless can become glorious success. Talk to me personally. This is Dr. David Halcombe saying goodbye for now.
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it's always so good to have you with us on Music Till Dawn. Perhaps driving down the highway, maybe alone in a hospital room. Maybe there in your home. Or perhaps one of those big 18-wheelers rolling down the highway. We're glad that you're with us tonight. Norma Helgeson wrote, "Resting in God's faithfulness dispels all doubt and fear. Trusting Him who cannot fail, we sense His presence near. Although we fail so often, still He remains the same. And so we trust His faithfulness and call upon His name. However dark the valley, however rough the road, His hand is there to guide us, to lift the heavy load. So may we never falter, although the path grows dim. Just lean upon His faithfulness and leave the rest with Him." Enjoy with us now, Music Till Dawn.

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Music Till Dawn continues throughout the night here on VCY America. We share thoughts from time to time, a verse of scripture, a poetic verse, a song, something that would keep our thoughts directed toward the Lord. You know, there are times when we find ourselves anxious, especially those who are breadwinners, those who support a household, those who are responsible for the lives of others. Even when it comes right down to having our daily bread, we think of what the Bible says about those who do not provide for their family, that they are worse than an infidel and have denied the faith. But the source of our supply must not only be because of our faithfulness in endeavors and labor, but we must seek God's blessing and His supply. Psalm 37:3 puts it this way: "Trust in the Lord and do good. So shalt thou dwell in the land, and verily thou shalt be fed." May our prayer be, "Lord, let me be your messenger, your hands, your feet, your voice today as I walk in this world." Music Till Dawn continues.

0: This engineer sued L.A. County over pride flag. This is Matt Staver with Freedom's Call. A Los Angeles County civil engineer was denied a religious accommodation to abstain from walking under a door with an LGBTQ pride flag at his workplace. Eric Batman has worked for Los Angeles County for 24 years. He sued the county and its Department of Public Works for refusing his request to work remotely full-time for the month of June while his workplace displayed the flag. Liberty Counsel represents Batman, currently a part-time remote employee, and seeks an injunction against his unconstitutional denial, which is unlawful under Title VII, the First and 14th Amendments, and California's Fair Employment and Housing Act. The county has allowed other employees to work remotely for other religious reasons, but is discriminating against him for his Christian beliefs. Viewpoint discrimination violates the First Amendment, and religious discrimination violates Title VII. Stay informed at Liberty Counsel's website, lc.org.
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6: 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There's two major companies that are putting out that there's some serious issues potentially with the development of artificial intelligence. Both of these individuals are actually becoming household names. The first one is
4: The Dangerous Advancement of AI. 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

Welcome to this segment of Music Till Dawn. Trusting. Romans 8:28 says, "For you know that all things work together for good to those who love God." Norma Helgerson complements that blessed verse with this poem. Peace in the midst of turmoil. Joy in the midst of pain. A sense of my Savior's presence, what I thought was loss, is gain. He is working things together, all for my own good, permitting what he knows is best, though at times not understood. I will trust and wait upon him no matter what I see, and by faith his plan I'll follow, for he knows what's best for me. And when I reach my journey's end and know as I am known, I'll praise him for his matchless grace and for the love he has shown. Music Till Dawn continues.

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ticking the hours as they go by throughout the night. Music till dawn. Norman Clayton wrote a song that has been enjoyed down through the years by several generations. Only to be what he wants me to be every moment of every day. Yielded completely to Jesus alone every step of this pilgrim way. Just to be clay in the potter's hands, ready to do what his word commands. Only to be what he wants me to be every moment of every day. Trusting my Savior, whatever betide, every moment of every day, knowing he's able and ready to guide every step of this pilgrim way. Living for Jesus, surrendered and true, every moment of every day. Walking with only his pleasure in view, every step of this pilgrim way. Just to be clay in the potter's hands, ready to do what his will commands. Only to be what he wants me to be, every moment of every day. Music till dawn.

0: Caleb had a great attitude from his early years through his middle years, and believe it or not, right up to his last years. Hi, I'm Chuck Swindoll. Caleb had what I've often called an attitude of fortitude, an attitude of gratitude, an attitude of faith. Even when the majority around him were negative, he wasn't. They said, "We can't." Caleb said, "Oh, we can." They all said, "We ought not." Caleb would always answer, "We must." They said, "It's impossible." Caleb said, "There's no such word with God." Man, I love that guy, Caleb. I love his attitude. We need more like Caleb. Are you one of them?
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joining us in this musical segment of Music Till Dawn. Vic Elias and your host, and every half hour we share either a thought or a poem or a scripture, something that will encourage us along the way. From the pen of Helen Steiner Rice is a very interesting poem entitled A Prayer for Patience. God, teach me to be patient. Teach me to go slow. Teach me how to wait on you when my way I do not know. Teach me sweet forbearance when things do not go right, so I remain unruffled when others grow uptight. Teach me how to quiet my racing, rising heart, so I may hear the answer you are trying to impart. Teach me to let go, dear God, and pray undisturbed until my heart is filled with inner peace and I learn to know your will. A Prayer for Patience by Helen Steiner Rice. Music Till Dawn.

0: 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All the way from aircraft manufacturers to yogurt shops, auto repair to washing machines, attorneys to welders. Pick a profession and it's probably there in the yellow pages. Your phone book is an incredible resource. As believers, though, we know that nothing can compare to the resource in the 66 books of the Bible. And that's where we center our programming on WSEB. The Bible teaches us how to live, giving us direction we can't get anywhere else. The Bible is the mind of God, and that's what we need most of all. 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

Cruising Till Dawn comes your way throughout the night here on the VCY America Radio Network, and I'm glad that you joined us for this segment. We try to share a verse of encouragement or inspiration, and then some beautiful music, and this half hour is no exception. From the pen of Helen Steiner Rice, a gifted poet, "Never Borrow Sorrow from Tomorrow." That's a great title. "Deal only with the present. Never step into tomorrow. For God asks us just to trust Him and to never borrow sorrow. For the future is not ours to know, and it may never be. So let us live and give our best, and give it lavishly. For to meet tomorrow's troubles before they're even ours is to anticipate the Savior and to doubt His all-wise powers. So let us be content to solve our problems one by one, asking nothing of tomorrow except Thy will be done." Music Till Dawn.

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1: Washington State told a church to pay for abortions. On Monday, the Ninth Circuit ruled that Cedar Park Assembly of God must include abortion coverage in its employee health plan under the state's Parity Act. The church, represented by Alliance Defending Freedom, sued in 2019 when its insurer forced abortion coverage into its group plan. Two Democrat-appointed judges said the law was fine, but one judge dissented, writing, quote, "It effectively took sides on abortion coverage, an area of profound moral and religious disagreement." That judge was correct. A church that preaches the sanctity of life is being forced to bankroll the very thing taking it. That's the state conscripting a church into the abortion industry.
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5: 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We trust that you will be blessed, challenged, and encouraged by listening to this message of hope for such a time as this. Thank you for listening.

so glad that you chose to join us in this segment of Music Till Dawn. Each evening we try to share a verse, a poem, a song, something that might be of spiritual blessing to you. And I have here what I consider a treasure from the pen of Alice Mortensen. It's entitled, I Live on Borrowed Time. I have been healed, not instantly, but through a surgeon's skill. God often uses human hands to carry out his will, so I shall thank him more, not less, for every trying hour that made me draw unceasingly on his unfailing power. I thank him, yes, for nights of pain, when heaven seemed to bend above my bed with songs of praise, and God himself would send such sweet assurance to my soul, such evidence of care, that though I could not see his face, I knew that he was there. So as I rise again to serve and live on borrowed time, I pray that I shall not forget my days are his, not mine. Music Till Dawn.

0: there are storms that we don't see coming, and I think the only way we get through that is with prayer and with inviting God's presence into the mix.
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0: Because there's not an easy answer. You can't say, why did he cheat? Why did our child have to die? Why did we have 3 years of separation and hatred? We don't have easy answers for that. But when we have, over and over again, as I interviewed people, the thing that got them through those storms, those rocky times, was the comfort of God's presence. Mm-hmm. And, you know, we see that again and again in Scripture. Joseph getting thrown into the cistern and then tossed into prison. And over again, you read in his story, the guy who had the worst betrayals, and God was with him.
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Rick Eliason here, and welcome to this segment of Music Till Dawn. One evening I had the privilege of sitting at the supper table with the man who wrote this song. His name was Halldor Lillenis. The words I think you'll recognize. Jesus will walk with me down through the valley. Jesus will walk with me over the plain. When in the shadow or when in the sunshine, if he goes with me, I shall not complain. Jesus will walk with me when I am tempted, giving me strength as my need may demand. When in affliction his presence is near me, I am upheld by his almighty hand. Jesus will walk with me, guarding me ever, giving me victory through storm and strife. He is my comforter, counselor, leader over the uneven journey of life. Jesus will walk with me in life's fair morning and when the shadow of evening must come. Living or dying, he will not forsake me. Jesus will walk with me all the way home. Jesus will walk with me. He will talk with me. He will walk with me in joy or in sorrow, today and tomorrow. I know he will walk with me. Music Till Dawn.

0: I'm Bryce Johnson with this Unpacking It Sports and Faith Minute. As sports fans, when we get bored with our favorite sports team or we're tired of losing, we can become apathetic toward them. Instead of engaging with passion, we can just go through the motions as we watch a game with no excitement. The truth is, sometimes in other areas of life, we also get bored or caught up in busyness, leading to a lack of real joy and excitement. But as followers of Jesus, we have to fight apathy and not just go through the motions. We must continue to remind ourselves of all that God has done for us. When we feel disengaged, we must also understand what it means to be connected to the source of our joy and passion. Jesus says, "I am the vine, you are the branches. If you remain in me and I in you, you will bear much fruit. Apart from me, you can do nothing." Today, let's not be apathetic, but rather experience the fullness of our life in Christ. I'm Bryce Johnson, and you can unpack that. For more, go to unpackingit.com.
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Madison, your host tonight. Welcome to this segment of Music Till Dawn. What a friend we have in Jesus. All our sins and griefs to bear. What a privilege to carry everything to God in prayer. Oh, what peace we often forfeit. Oh, what needless pain we bear. All because we do not carry everything to God in prayer. Have we trials and temptations? Is there trouble anywhere? We should never be discouraged. Take it to the Lord in prayer. Can we find a friend so faithful who will all our sorrows share? Jesus knows our every weakness. Take it to the Lord in prayer. Are we weak and heavy laden, cumbered with a load of care? Precious Savior, still our refuge, take it to the Lord in prayer. Do thy friends despise, forsake thee? Take it to the Lord in prayer. In his arms he'll take and shield thee. Thou wilt find a solace there. Music till dawn.

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Vacant Lanson here with Music Till Dawn. Good to have you with us. Here's the words of an old song. I am going to a city where the streets with gold are laid, where the tree of life is blooming and the roses never fade. Here they bloom but for a season, soon their beauty is decayed. I am going to a city where the roses never fade. In this world we have our troubles, Satan's snares we must evade. We'll be free from all temptations where the roses never fade. Loved ones gone to be with Jesus in their robes of white arrayed, now are waiting for my coming where the roses never fade. Here they bloom but for a season, soon their beauty is decayed. I am going to a city where the roses never fade. Music Till Dawn.

0: This is Max McLean. Did you know that there was only one person that Jesus affectionately called daughter? Listen to the Bible from Luke 8. A woman was there who had been subject to bleeding for 12 years, but no one could heal her. She came up behind Jesus and touched the edge of his cloak, and immediately her bleeding stopped. "Who touched me?" Jesus asked. Peter said, "Master, the people are crowding and pressing against you." But Jesus said, "Someone touched me. I know that power has gone out from me." Then the woman came trembling and fell at his feet. She told why she had touched him and how she had been instantly healed. Then he said to her, "Daughter, your faith has healed you. Go in peace." From Luke 8, listen to the Bible. It's great for the soul.
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very much. Very good evening, everybody. Good evening. Let's you all sing and clap along this song. I know you're going to know it really well. 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

0: Steve O'Dell with Mission Network News. A key U.S. sanctions deadline took effect Wednesday, shutting down all but a handful of Iranian flights to Turkey, the UAE, and China. Amid growing isolation, a different shift is taking place. Edwin Abnous with Heart for Iran says many ordinary Iranians have become disillusioned with Islam. Gospel doors are opening and people are dialing into Heart for Iran's call center to learn more about the Bible and Jesus. Pray Iranians find connection in Christ. And if you live in the United States, could you become a good old-fashioned pen pal with a prison inmate? Jill Payne Holman, Senior Vice President at Prisoners for Christ, says corresponding with prison inmates showed her they are no different than anyone else. They need encouragement, discipleship if they know Christ already, and a Christian friend to walk alongside them. Would you prayerfully consider joining this letter-writing ministry? Connect with Prisoners for Christ at our website to get started. Mission Network News, a service of One Way Ministries. I'm Steve O'Dell.
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0: The teen and preteen years are difficult, to say the least. 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Hi, I'm Mark Gregston with Parenting Today's Teens. 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

0: And Amber, I think we've got time for one more headline. Would you like to give it a shot?
1: I don't know. I'll try. Here we go. This just in. Breaking. Saggy baggy elephant finds confidence, ditches the insecurity. Sources say he's finally comfortable in his own skin. You're right, Uncle Aaron. This is fun.
0: Okay, now let's try the real news.
1: And now for the weather. We have officially entered the autumn season. As of September 21st, people are on the lookout for changing leaves. We've been seeing leaves changing in our place slowly over the last few weeks. I'm looking forward to seeing the whole landscape covered in bright colors here soon.
0: You know, we put seasons on the calendar, but God is the one who really is in charge of the seasons. We read in Psalm 74:17, "Thou hast set all the borders of the earth. Thou hast made summer and winter."
1: This is a reminder of who God is, the Creator. He's in charge. He dictates the times and the seasons. The fact that we can plan on seasonal temperature and environment changes point us to praise God because He's reliable. We know we can trust Him. He's always the same.

0: day for follow-up, but he wants to get back because of our tight schedule.
1: I can't wait to tell Sazi about her grandmother.
2: What is it?
3: Master, the storm broke. They started the movie again.
2: This man will...

0: ER. Glenn normally stays a day for follow-up, but he wants to get back because of our tight schedule.
1: I can't wait to tell Sazi about her grandmother.
2: What is it?
3: Master, the storm broke. They started the movie again.
4: I've had a couple of run-ins with him during my travels.
1: What did he do?
4: Well, not much. I wasn't sure what to do at the time.
0: I suppose you have to choose your battles?
4: Yeah. Thankfully, he's only been around here once.
0: On the mission compound?
4: No, not on the compound. The closest village just down the river. It's where Cedric grew up. His mom still lives there.
5: Kate, can I show you something?
1: Do you mind if I go with her, Dad?
0: Not at all.
4: You tired, Jess?
0: Surprisingly, I feel great. I'd love to have a tour of this place.
4: Let's do it.
5: This is it.
1: What a beautiful spot. We're so hidden here in the palm trees.
5: I came here when I want to be alone and pray.
1: I can see why. It's peaceful.
5: My life is so different now that I know Jesus. And now Grandma knows him too. Thank you for telling her about Jesus.
1: I just wish you could have been there.
5: Me too.
1: Look, there's something under that bush.
5: These are empty jugs from the kitchen. Strange.
6: Kate!
1: That's Dad. Come on.
4: And here's our mill.
7: Wow! A Woodmiser LT50.
4: Ain't she a beaut?
1: What is it?
7: A portable sawmill. My friend back home has one of these.
4: It's really hard to buy lumber in the Congo. So, we brought in this Woodmiser piece by piece and assembled it right here by the river. No sooner did we start cutting lumber than craftsmen started showing up. Before long, they had made desks for the kids, so they didn't have to sit on the ground during school anymore.
7: Nice.
4: Then boat builders arrived, creating jobs for people in the village. This sawmill has really improved the lives around here. It's run by the pastoral students and helps support them as they go through Bible school.
1: What happens when the trees are all gone?
4: Well, that is a great question, Kate. The lack of conservation is a big issue here. You know, in Genesis, Adam and Eve's first mission was to take care of the garden. Often people in the Congo don't think about taking care of their resources for the next generation. Mm. There's an old proverb here that says, tomorrow will be like today. They're killing all the animals. Baboons are gone. Monkeys are gone. There are no more elephants, hippos.
1: Well, except for one.
4: Yeah. They burn the grassland in a circle, and they kill all the animals in the middle, old and young.
1: Ugh, that's awful.
4: And the same goes for the trees. Every year, they clear cut more land.
7: Sad.
4: Kate, you asked what we'll do when the trees are all gone. Well, let's head up this trail. I got something I want to show you. This 960-acre mission complex is a sanctuary. We've owned the land since the 1930s, and we've taken good care of it. We're trying to demonstrate that there's a better way to live. We plant new trees to replace those we harvest. Look around you.
1: Those are baby palm trees?
4: Yep. We planted the tall ones back there 25 years ago. It's been a great way to demonstrate conservation, while at the same time providing employment, improving people's lives, and supporting the mission. People gravitate toward this place because life is better here.
0: This is impressive, Glenn. I can see that as a mission, you're not just dealing with people's spiritual needs, you're also dealing with their physical needs.
4: Exactly. I like to call it holistic ministry. Kate, we planted these trees to provide lumber. The trees in that grove produce palm oil.
1: Oh,
4: we extract the oil from the nuts.
1: That's really cool. Oh, this is pretty. What type of bird is this from?
4: Well, that's a stork feather. Strange that it would be in the grove, though.
0: Oh, Glenn,

0: the tree.
1: Wow. It's one of the big ones.
0: This tree did not go down on its own.
1: You're right. Someone dug around the base and must have pushed
2: it over.
1: There's
2: a circle mark on the ground.
1: It sure was a beautiful tree.
0: Man, who would have done something like this?
1: Palmyra wood is valuable. Whoever did it must have been scared away. But they'll be back to get the tree. I think I might set up my little tent right over there tonight.
0: You don't want to confront him alone. I'll stay out with you.
3: Hey, what about me?
4: I could stay at the house with you.
1: That's a great idea, Sazi.
3: Sounds like fun. Thank you for the manioc bread, Cedric.
5: You're welcome. Is there anything else you girls need?
3: No, I don't think so.
5: Then I go to my cabin. Good night.
4: Cedric, we saw some containers in the grove. The water jugs, you know?
5: What are you talking about?
4: There were 5 or 6 of them, sort of hidden in the brush.
5: Tomorrow, I will check to see if some are missing. Good night.
4: Thank you for being my friend, Cade. I never had a friend from America before.
3: Am I different from your other friends?
4: Yeah, you are a little strange. Tell me about your brothers and sisters.
3: Well, my sister Michelle, she's 4 years older than me.
0: So, what are we going to do when this guy shows up?
6: I was hoping you had a plan.
0: Yeah, I do. Outrun you.

0: is John MacArthur. Join me for today's Portraits of Grace. Every Christian looks forward to the day when Christ will say, "Well done, good and faithful servant. Come and share your master's happiness." Well, Peter said that day is the final proof of our faith, and it results in praise and glory and honor at the revelation of Jesus Christ. Praise speaks of verbal commendation, and to receive glory is to be made like Christ. But Peter probably used the word honor as a synonym for rewards, which God will grant to all who faithfully serve him. So one day in heaven, God will give you praise and glory and honor, and you'll be in the image of Jesus Christ, sinless and fully glorified. Praise the Lord as you anticipate that future day. This is John MacArthur encouraging you to live as portraits of grace.
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9: Hi, I'm Squinny the Squirrel, and I want to invite you along for a story in the forest.

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0: I'm Bryce Johnson with this Unpacking It Sports and Faith Minute. As sports fans, when we get bored with our favorite sports team or we're tired of losing, we can become apathetic toward them. Instead of engaging with passion, we can just go through the motions as we watch a game with no excitement. The truth is, sometimes in other areas of life, we also get bored or caught up in busyness, leading to a lack of real joy and excitement. But as followers of Jesus, we have to fight apathy and not just go through the motions. We must continue to remind ourselves of all that God has done for us. When we feel disengaged, we must also understand what it means to be connected to the source of our joy and passion. Jesus says, "I am the vine, you are the branches. If you remain in me and I in you, you will bear much fruit. Apart from me, you can do nothing." Today, let's not be apathetic, but rather experience the fullness of our life in Christ. I'm Bryce Johnson, and you can unpack that. For more, go to unpackingit.com.
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0: warrior of the woodland, struggling against extreme odds, traveling dangerous trails, fighting the many enemies of nature. This is the job of the guardian of the forest, Ranger Bill. Pouring rain, freezing cold, blistering heat, snow, floods, bears, rattlesnakes, mountain lions. Yes, all this in exchange for the satisfaction and pride of a job well done.
1: One of the summer jobs assigned the Rangers is that of water safety patrol on Beaver Lake. Beaver Lake is one of the lakes that resulted from the big Tri-Mountain Power Dam. This lake is the favorite summer resort area for the citizens of Knotty Pine, Junction City, Canyon City, and even some of the folks from Central City come up to Beaver Lake. It's a breathtaking beauty spot. The water is as clear as crystal, and there are mountain ranges all around the lake. Then there's something else breathtaking about Beaver Lake, which we'll find out in our story today, Water Hot Rods.
2: And there, young villains, you're coming in pretty close to the swimmers, Byron.
3: Oh, you said it, Ben. There isn't much I can do about it. I'm just a lifeguard here, and all I have is a rowboat.
2: Well, why don't you call the Water Safety Patrol? Let the Rangers handle it.
3: What good will that do? All the boats look the same, and before Bill and his boys can catch up with them, well, they've beached and aren't behaving themselves.
2: You mean you ain't gonna call the Rangers?
3: What for? Call them on the average of once a day about those water hot rods. And what good does it do? None.
2: Well, maybe old Ben better go over and talk to the boys. It's time something was done about this before somebody gets killed.

0: Okay, switch the numbers, Mo.
1: Yeah? What are you gonna do?
0: You see those guys fishing over there?
1: Yeah, but you can't go between them.
0: You wanna bet?
1: Not with you. What if you tip them over?
0: They're supposed to have life jackets on. Watch this.

0: boats capsized.
1: There they are.
0: Stumpy, Gray Wolf, go after the men on the boat.

0: fellas will be all right. You took aboard some water, but otherwise, you're okay.
1: I'd sure like to get my hands on the punk that dumped us. Bad enough getting half drowned, but I lost about $100 worth of fishing gear.
2: Yeah, me too.
0: Well, we'll go right out and try to recover your gear. Henry's an expert diver.
1: Well, that'll be greatly appreciated, but what about that crazy speedboat?
0: Well, we'll get him too, sooner or later.
3: It better be sooner, young feller. He's getting crazier by the day.
0: Yeah, I know it. I just hope he doesn't kill somebody before we get him.

0: gone.
1: I don't like it. They're heading right for us and catching up.
0: What? Well, they won't catch this job.
1: Hey, a spotlight. It's Rangers.
0: It can't be.
1: Look for yourself. They're almost up with us.
0: How can they catch us? We got the fastest boat on the lake.
1: Shut down, man. Shut down. They want us to stop.
0: Yeah, I got a few tricks to show them.
1: No, man, no. It's no use. They're catching right up to us. They really got a hot ride.
0: Okay. What are they doing here? They're supposed to be fighting a forest fire. What a bunch of squares.

0: Quiet down, you guys!
1: Fellas, I'm pleased to tell you that the lake is open to racing again.
2: Oh, that's good news.
3: That's great.
2: Yes, sir. And we won't let any more wise guys tie us up again, Bill.
1: I'm sure you fellas will see to that.
2: Yeah. Hey, what happened to Gus and Moe?
1: Well, they were convicted by the court, but given a suspended sentence. Now, they've been banned from the lake for 5 years. Perhaps by that time, they will have grown up.
4: I'm Steve O'Dell with Mission Network News. Poverty and long-delayed elections create challenges in South Sudan, the world's newest country. Its first ever national elections are set for December. Andraez and Lily serve with the Children's Ministry of House of Hope in South Sudan. They say it's a critical time for the country's future. God continues to provide for the vulnerable kids their team serves with the love and message of Christ. 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Then, the gospel transforms whole communities, not just individuals. David Holston of Mission Aviation Fellowship shares one example. Their pilot flying over Indonesia said he could tell which villages had embraced the gospel from the air. Homes were clustered around a church. This shows a deeper reality. When the gospel transforms lives, communities often follow. It also highlights the need for courage and wisdom for gospel workers. Pray for MAF pilots reaching isolated places with aid, Bible materials, and the good news. Mission Network News, a service of One Way Ministries. I'm Steve O'Dell.
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0: Join us now as Mama Jordan takes us to Storyland, the land of make-believe.
1: Greetings to you. Welcome to Storyland, the land of make-believe. It is so good that you could join me today. It's a beautiful day in our little corner of the world. Not all stories are make-believe. The story that you are going to hear today really happened to a brave boy. Many times people really have a hard time believing some stories that are real. But just because people don't believe doesn't mean the story isn't real or that the person did not really exist. The stories in the Bible were so important, the Israelites did not want the stories to be forgotten. Also, God wanted them to be remembered. So they wrote the happenings down on parchment and would put them in large pottery jars to keep them safe. They are still finding places of parchment in caves today. These stories were printed in the Bible so people all over the world could read these wonderful stories and how God worked in their lives. So they wrote the happenings down on parchment and would put these in large pottery jars to keep them safe. They are still finding pieces of parchment in caves today. These stories were printed in the Bible so people all over the world could read these wonderful stories and how God worked in their lives. The Bible tells us how God chose the Israelites to be his special people. He made them a promise that he would always love and care for them. But they must obey him. The Old Testament section tells the story of a great nation, God's chosen people, and God's love and care for them through good times and bad. The stories are about the people who knew and trusted God. I have a great story for you today about a boy named David. David was a shepherd boy when God chose him to be the king of Israel after King Saul. This story is about some of David's adventures before he became king. Let's get our imagination hat on. We're going to take a long trip back in time over thousands of years ago to the land of Israel and visit a boy named David. Everybody at King Saul's palace knew about David the shepherd boy. He had killed the giant Goliath, and he played beautiful music on his harp. After the battle with Goliath, David went to live at King Saul's palace. There he met Jonathan, the king's son. They liked one another at once. They were best friends and shared all their secrets. David was famous. All the Israelites liked him. He was so brave. The king became very jealous. "They will be making him king next," he thought to himself. "I must get rid of him. Even Jonathan loves him best." One day, David was playing some music for the king to cheer him up. Suddenly, King Saul picked up a spear and threw it at David. David jumped out of the way. The spear stuck, quivering in the wall. David ran away from the palace. Jonathan was very sad when David went away. "Everybody loves David," Jonathan told King Saul. "We can all see that he is growing up to be a great man." But that just made the king hate David more. Jonathan told David that Saul was trying to kill him. David knew that God would take care of him. He had promised that one day David would be king of Israel. But still, Saul tried to get rid of David. One night, there was a great feast in the palace. How can I come to the feast if the king wants to kill me? David said to Jonathan. If he asks where I am, tell him I'm going to see my family. Jonathan promised to tell the king. At the great feast that night, King Saul asked where David was. When Jonathan told him, he went into a rage. Why are you taking sides with David? He said. You are my son. You should be king when I die. If I don't kill David, he will become king. Jonathan went to tell David. You must never come back while my father is alive. He will kill you. David did not know where to run, but he knew God would show him. He went to live up in the hills where there were some caves. Some of his friends went with him. David knew that he was in danger, but he was sure that God would look after him. The king kept trying to find David to kill him. One day, King Saul sat down to rest. Just outside the cave where David was hiding, David crept out and cut a piece off the king's robe. As the king walked away, David called out to him, Why are you trying to kill me? I came very close to you just now, but I did not hurt you. The king saw that David was holding a piece of his robe, and he knew that David was right. But before long, the king forgot that David had not hurt him on the hillside. He went hunting for David again. This time, David crept into the king's camp at night. He took the spear that was stuck in the ground at King Saul's head. In the morning, he called out, King Saul, where is your spear? It was gone. Saul knew that once again, David could have killed him. So Saul went away. One day, David heard news of a terrible battle. King Saul and Jonathan had been killed by the Philistines. It was the saddest day of David's life. He missed his best friend very much. The Israelites crowned David king. God's promise had come true. There were still many battles to fight, but they knew that God would help David to be a good leader. David captured the city of Jerusalem. There was a great celebration when he brought the special box which held God's laws into the city. David himself danced for joy. David wanted to build a temple for God in Jerusalem. He made all the plans, but there were still many battles to fight. David and his army fought all the enemies of the Israelites, and at last there was peace. King David ruled over a great nation. He loved God all his life. He did not always obey God, but when he had done wrong, he was sorry and always asked God to forgive him. God kept all his promise he has made to King David. Your son Solomon will be king after you, God said. He is the one who will build that temple for me. Wasn't that a great story? Samuel was one of the greatest of the Hebrew leaders that God raised up at special times. Samuel's influence lay in personal integrity and unceasing loyalty to God. The elders of Israel, desiring both to avoid having Samuel's irresponsible sons in leadership, and wanting to be more like surrounding nations, they launched a movement and demanded a king. They told Samuel, Give us a king to judge us. Samuel prayed. The Lord said to Samuel, Heed the voice of the people in all that they say to you, for they have not rejected you, but they have rejected me. that I should not reign over them. God told Samuel to warn the people that when they cry out to him because of the king making them servants, he will not hear them. Saul was chosen as the first king of Israel. He was a man after the flesh who never reached his spiritual potential, but was selfish, jealous, depressive, and self-willed. Samuel anointed the eighth and youngest son to be the future king. David, chosen by the Lord in his youth, was from the tribe of Judah and becomes the second king of Israel. The Lord said to Samuel, "Do not look at his appearance, his physical stature, for the Lord does not see as man sees, for man looks at the outward appearance, but the Lord looks at the heart." David was a brave youth with great faith and courage. He was a man after God's own heart, and King Saul, a man after the flesh, were in opposition in a strange conflict that spanned nearly 15 years. David was heroic, courageous, spiritual, and dedicated to God. We see David as a shepherd lad, musician, armor bearer, soldier, king's son-in-law, king designate, a psalm writer, and a fugitive. The story of King David occupies a big slice of the Old Testament history books. David also wrote or collected many of the Psalms, and his reign is covered again in 1 Chronicles. Unlike Saul, David proved to be a man after God's own heart, even though he did many things that were wrong, but he repented of his wrongdoings. Although God did not let David build him a temple in Jerusalem, as David longed to do, he made him a special promise. The line of kings that David began would not die out, and one day God would send a very special king, a descendant of King David, to save his people. The name of that king was Jesus. This was a great story of a young boy that grew up to be a king. I always enjoy true-to-life stories because they show us that God also uses boys and girls for his glory. If you miss Storyland on Saturdays, you can always listen to any story on JordanGospelMinistry.com and go to Programs and click on Storyland. This is Mama Jordan. Take care. Be blessed. Remember, you are special, and God loves you. Bye-bye.

the summer it's too hot, and in the winter it's too cold. In the springtime, when the weather's just right, you find someplace else to go. Well, it's up to the mountains or down to the beach or to visit some old friend, or just to stay home and kind of relax and hope some of the kin folks will start dropping in. Well, the church benches are too hard, and that choir sings way too loud. Boy,

game because you say it helps you to relax. Well, a headache Sunday morning and a backache Sunday night. But by work time Monday morning, you're feeling quite all right. While one of the children has a cold, pneumonia.

pastor. The sermons, they're too long. 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They ought to preach the word with dignity instead of stomp and snort. Well, that preacher we've got must be the world's most stuck-up man. Well, one of the ladies

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0: Achievement is the result of continual effort. There's a thin line between failure and success. Often, people throw up their hands in defeat when, with a little more effort, they would have succeeded. This is Dr. David Halcombe at Heritage Baptist College, Franklin, Indiana. Maybe you, with a little more effort, would be able to get your associate's or bachelor's degree. We refer this as our personal distant learning program, which provides you a relationship with a professor instead of a platform. Won't you call me today and let me help you finish at 317-246-8915. What seems hopeless can become glorious success. Talk to me personally. This is Dr. David Halcombe saying goodbye for now.
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1: Welcome to The Christian Working Woman. I'm Julie Bastide, and today Jen Miller joins us. You know, Jen, there's a buzzword none of us can escape. It's the idea of work-life balance. So many of us want it, but it feels like it's ever slipping through our fingers.
2: I completely agree, Julie. It's one of those topics that sounds simple until you actually try to live it out day to day.
1: Oh, definitely. In every season of life, it looks different. And just when you think you've got a rhythm, everything shifts again.
2: Right. I think it's part of what makes it so exhausting. We're always chasing something that keeps moving.
1: So how do we strike this balance? And really, can we ever?
2: I think that's a great question, Julie. And one that's led me to an unlikely passage in the Bible, the greatest commandment.
1: Really? That conversation between the religious leaders and Jesus speaks to work-life balance?
2: It's unlikely, right?
1: Yeah.
2: But as we get into it, I think it does offer us a new way to look at the rhythms and maybe even formulas we so desperately crave.
1: All right. I can't wait to hear how you unpack this. So take us through it, Jen.
2: This week, we have been thinking about work-life balance and what traps and thinking we get tangled up in regarding this. I know not everyone has my bent or personality, so maybe this doesn't apply to you, but one of my greatest traps in thinking about work-life balance is my desire for a formula to follow. I just really want someone to sit down and say, okay, Jennifer, here is your perfect schedule. If you just follow this plan, everything will work out and be balanced. If you spend this much time in the Word each day and this much time each month having family fun, if you serve in your church in this ministry every other week and meal plan like this and use this perfect planner, all your dreams will become a success. And there are many voices out there who promise the perfect formula for a meaningful life. Often, they have great tips, but no matter what I try, I leave frustrated because there are too many formulas and none fit perfectly. This frustration has led me to resonate deeply with Matthew 22, 34 through 40. Let me read out the passage and then we'll think about what it has to do with work-life balance. Matthew writes, "Hearing that Jesus had silenced the Sadducees, the Pharisees got together. One of them, an expert in the law, tested him with this question, 'Teacher, which is the greatest commandment in the law?' Jesus replied, 'Love the Lord your God with all your heart and with all your soul and with all your mind. This is the first and greatest commandment. And the second is like it, love your neighbor as yourself. All the law and prophets hang on these two commandments.'" So to give you a little context, this story comes after several questions have been posed to Jesus in order to trap him. The religious rulers of the day are fed up and feel threatened, so they work to trap him in his words so that people will see Jesus isn't worth following. The only problem is that every time they ask Jesus a question, he answers so amazingly that his following only increases, adding to their frustration. So here, the Pharisees are thinking and pondering, what question would totally trap Jesus? And here is the question they come up with. What is the greatest commandment in the law? When I read that, I'm left wondering, why is that such a tricky question? I think there are a lot of hot-button topics that would be harder to answer in our day. But at this time, this was a very divisive question. See, the Pharisees' whole mission was to keep God's rules, all 613 of them from the Torah. They cared so much about keeping those rules that they made another set of rules to help God's people keep those rules. But there were other groups who disagreed about which rules were most important, so asking Jesus to pick a rule would automatically offend some group. Now, what does that have to do with you and me? Well, I often come to God in prayer, burdened by all the items I have on my to-do list, all of the good things I want to get done, all of the amazing ideas I've heard other people do to have joy and satisfaction. And I sit looking at all these little pieces, feeling overwhelmed and overloaded. Like the Pharisees, I tend to focus on all the to-dos. I like rules. I like formulas. And sometimes I can come in prayer, in a sense praying, just tell me what to do today, Jesus. So how does Jesus respond to this question? Jesus did 2,000 years ago what AI is only beginning to do now. Maybe you have benefited from AI's ability to sort through massive amounts of information and quickly provide a summary of the most important parts. Well, in a sense, Jesus does something very similar. He knew every law God had ever given. And from all of the information in the law and from knowing God personally, he sorts through all of the information and gives a perfect and succinct summary of what God's requirements boil down to. Jesus says, all that God calls us to can be summed up as love God and love people. In fact, he says, all of the other commandments hang on these two. I think that's an interesting picture, isn't it? Imagine with me for a moment that you work in a clothing store, and one day you are given 613 coats. Your boss tells you to display the coats on a front wall, but you are left just staring at each and every coat. There are so many. It's overwhelming. How can you possibly manage them? But then a coworker comes and installs two massive rods into the beams of the wall. These rods are strong and can support the weights of the coats so that all of the coats can be hung and displayed from those two rods. That is what Jesus says about these two commandments to love God and love your neighbor. Instead of giving a formula ranking each command in order, Jesus gives us two principles that guide all of life. It's as if God has given us two secure and strong hooks that everything hangs on. All of the other commandments hang on these two. And when we think about all of the things in life we want to do or feel pressured to do, it's kind of like 613 coats scattered on the floor. But Jesus comes and says, look, focus on just two things, loving God and loving others. Hang the to-dos of your life on these, and all will be well. The life you have been called to live, sister, is a life of love. That's the priority Jesus gives. Even good things like your job or serving in church or caring for your home, if they are not hanging from the hook of love, it does not please God. Whatever we do must be rooted in love. Isn't it amazing how Jesus lifts our eyes off of those million and one things we have on our plates and gives us just two things to focus on? That is more manageable. It's not that all of the tasks of life suddenly disappear, but they are rightly hung on the greatest pursuit, which is love. So let's take a moment to ponder what this means for your daily life and mine. What does it mean to love God with all your heart and with all your soul and with all your mind? I think the key word here is all. This love for the Lord should encompass all of who we are. This love shapes all we do and say and think and choose. Now you may be thinking, sure, I love God, but that's a feeling. So how does it actually affect my schedule? Friend, how you choose to spend the time you are given reveals the priorities of your heart. As you think about your schedule, does it reflect that you love God above all else? That he is the number one priority in your life? Do you carve out and guard time to commune with him each day through listening to his word, through responding to him in prayer? While your love for God is not limited to the time that you spend with him in this way, choosing to actively come and commune with him is a marker of healthy love. The nourishment we receive from him is then meant to fuel how we live every minute of the day. So whether you are working to make dinner or meeting with a friend or cleaning the house or putting a child to bed, your love for God affects your work. It gives it purpose and direction. The second hook Jesus gives us is directly linked to that first one. If you are loving God with all of you, you will love your neighbor as yourself. You might remember in the parable of the Good Samaritan, Jesus redefines who your neighbor is as anyone you come in contact with. Think about the circle of relationships God has given you. That closest circle is your immediate family, and generally speaking, they should be the focus of your greatest care and energy. So think for a moment, what would be the most loving thing you could do for your husband this week? Or for your kids? Or for your closest relationship? Prioritize that. Then keep thinking about the other circles in your life. Think of people you come in contact with at work or church, those in your neighborhood or friends. Prioritize who God has given you to love most in this season, and think about how your time should reflect that love. You know, we cannot be all that our husbands, kids, friends, family, and acquaintances need. That is the Lord's job, not ours. But we can respond to the specific call to love others in practical ways. These two commands to love God and love others are not just vague ideas. Jesus actually lived them out perfectly. His ministry was all about loving God through obedience, proclaiming his glory, and loving people by serving and healing, encouraging and liberating. But the most striking example ever provided of loving God and loving others was seen at the cross. There, Jesus demonstrated his love for the Father by following his plan obediently, even to a torturous death. And Jesus demonstrated his love for the world by taking the punishment of sinners upon himself to bring salvation. That is the kind of love that is life-giving, sacrificial, total. It's the hold nothing back kind of love. And Jesus calls you and me to this as well. As you consider your time, what is the priority? Is it love? Would you join me as I pray for us to be marked not by worldly success or productivity, but by love? Dear Lord, we come to you right now and lay all of our tasks and responsibilities at your feet. You have made us finite beings with limitations. And as we seek to use the time you have given, may we prioritize loving you and loving others for the glory of your name. Amen.
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5: 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But Scripture makes abundantly clear that parents must do all they can to help their children make the right choices. 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
7: In our busy world, family time is frequently neglected. 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And it is especially important to give attention to what God says in His Word about our homes. 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
8: Would you like a better family, a better marriage, a better home life? The book of Hebrews is the book of better things. I wish you'd take the time to study it. It is so rich. Jesus Christ, of course, is the one who's better. Better than what? Yes, all the above. Better than everything, better than anyone. And Hebrews moves from this deep doctrinal truth about who Christ is to the most practical areas of life and the way that impacts us. He is a better priest. We have a better country, a better hope, better promises, a better resurrection, better sacrifices, better substance, better testament, better things. And yes, a better marriage, a better home. You see, Jesus Christ makes everything better. And before we read our text today, may I just say a better home is not getting a better spouse. It's not getting better children. It's not getting a better house or a better job. No, it is discovering what you have in Jesus Christ. Remember, I said it moves from the doctrinal to the practical. Well, I bring you to the last chapter of the book of Hebrews. Hebrews chapter 13 begins this way, "Let brotherly love continue. Be not forgetful to entertain strangers, for thereby some have entertained angels unawares. Remember them that are in bonds as bound with them, and them which suffer adversity as being yourselves also in the body. Marriage is honorable in all, and the bed undefiled, but whoremongers and adulterers God will judge. Let your conversation be without covetousness, and be content with such things as you have, for he has said, I will never leave thee nor forsake thee, so that we may boldly say, the Lord is my helper, and I will not fear what man shall do unto me. Remember them which have the rule over you, who have spoken unto you the word of God, whose faith follow, considering the end of their conversation, Jesus Christ, the same yesterday and today and forever." What a passage. It's all about Jesus, and yet it connects to all of our life. How do you have a better home? Well, number one, learn to love first and most at home. Verse number one begins this way, "Let brotherly love continue." Now we know the brotherly love, of course, connects to the family of God and loving one another, but where do you think that's supposed to start? At home. It's sad, isn't it, that so many people show more love and kindness to outsiders than those they're closest to. Friend, if you only love at church, but you don't love at home, then you know nothing about the love of God, because God's love, first and foremost, is always family love. So begin by learning to love. And then in verse 2 and 3, make your marriage and your home life a ministry. It says, remember those in bonds as bound with them. Remember those that suffer adversity as being yourself also in the body. It's powerful, isn't it? In other words, take the opportunity to help the hurting. In verse 2, don't forget to entertain strangers. Thereby some have entertained angels unawares. Show hospitality. View your home and your family as a means by which you can minister to other people. That keeps you from getting in a rut. That keeps life an adventure. Keeps your eyes off yourself and on those around you. You want a better home? Make your home life a ministry. And then in verse 4, marriage is honorable in all, and the bed undefiled, but whoremongers and adulterers God will judge. I would say this, view your home as holy ground. He's specifically referring here to the marital intimacy that God gives. It's God's gift. It's one of God's wedding gifts, if I might say it that way. View it that way, as God's gift to you, not to be misused or abused, not to be soiled with your own lust, not to be brought down to some base way of thinking. No, keep it as holy ground. Guard your heart, guard your eyes, your mind, your home, your relationship. You want a better home? View it as holy ground. And then in verse 5 and 6, overcome covetousness with contentment. In fact, you might want to mark in your Bible the word covetousness. He says, let your conversation or your way of life be without covetousness. And then circle this word, content. Everybody's going to live one of two ways. You're either going to be covetous or you're going to be content. The only cure for covetousness is contentment. Do you know what covetousness is? Somebody said, yes, it's wanting something somebody else has. Let me give you a different definition. Covetousness is any time I want something that God doesn't want for me. It's wanting something more than God's will. So at its heart, it's discontentment. It is Adam and Eve saying that everything God had given them in the garden was not enough. They needed one more piece of fruit. May I ask you today, is Jesus enough? Is the Lord enough for you? Have you learned the beautiful joy of contentment? Paul wrote a great deal about contentment in his letters. I hope you'll read them, because contentment is one of the great secrets to a joy-filled life and to a joyful home. You want a better home? Well, love at home. Make your marriage a ministry. View your family and home life as holy ground. Overcome covetousness with contentment. And then one more, learn from those who have found the better way. He says in verse 7, remember those that have the rule over you. Follow their faith. In other words, listen to the words and watch the example of people who have discovered this life of contentment and joy and blessing in Christ Jesus. For years I missed this. I disconnected verse 7 from verse 8. Verse 7 says, we're to follow their faith considering the end of their conversation. I thought that meant their end, like the way they died. That's not what it means. Look at the next verse. Here's the end of their conversation. Jesus Christ, the same yesterday, today, and forever. In other words, when you follow someone and their life leads you to Christ, when their life points you to know Jesus better, to experience more of what Christ has for you, oh, then that's someone you should follow very carefully and very closely. Could I challenge every young married couple? Find an older man and woman who have the kind of marriage and love that you admire and want to emulate. And say to them, I want to learn something from you. Watch their example. Learn from them. There's no perfect marriage. Every marriage has its struggle. Find parents who've raised their children, who've done a great job raising their kids, and say to them, teach me some things so I can apply that in my own context. You see, I believe God gives us other people in the family of God to help us in our family. And I believe the Lord has made a way so every one of us can draw nearer to Jesus Christ and guide and guard our homes in a better way. You know, we're living in a world that constantly offers the bigger and better, bigger and better, trying to outdo themselves. Friend, there's only one better one, and there's only one better way, and that is Jesus Christ, who is, listen to verse 8 again, the same yesterday and today and forever. The hymn writer said, all may change, but Jesus never. Glory to his name. So I know what generation we're living in. I know what the world's like right now, but I want you to know what your marriage needs, what your children and grandchildren need is Jesus. They need God's way, which is always the best way. They need the Bible pattern. And I'm convinced and convicted that if we will simply take God's admonitions and follow and obey what he says, that it will bring all of us to a better home life, to a better marriage, to raising better children. And I don't know about you, I'm testifying, not teaching now. That's what I want. I want to be a better husband. I want to be a better father. I really do. Would you pray for me? And I'm praying for each of you. I'm praying that God, by his Holy Spirit, will use the word to help every one of us become everything he saved us to be and leave that for the generation to follow. I like the way Hebrews 13 ends. Grace be with you all. Amen. Isn't that what we need today? I'm praying that for you, dear listener. May the grace of God be yours today. May the Lord help you to live his better way.
7: For more resources for your marriage and family, visit us at etj.bible and click on the Take the Next Step link, where you'll find many Bible resources that will strengthen your marriage and equip you to raise your children in the ways of the Lord. We highly recommend Scott's book, New Testament Marriage. In it, you'll discover timeless biblical principles from the husband and wife team, Aquila and Priscilla. And these principles are very applicable to your marriage today. From all of us at Enjoying the Journey, thanks for listening today. And until next time, we pray that you will enjoy the journey.

0: In our busy world, family time is frequently neglected. It is vital that we give attention to our families while we can. And it is especially important to give attention to what God says in His Word about our homes. For the next few moments, let's join Scott Pauley as we open the Scriptures and find God's message for your family.
1: If someone asked me what books of the New Testament give the fullest treatment on the family, I would say Ephesians and Colossians. You know, Ephesians and Colossians are really twin epistles. They run like parallel tracks in the same direction if you just compare the two letters. And both of them have classic passages, summary passages on marriage, on child rearing, on the relationship within the Christian home. And yet, the one book that Paul wrote in the New Testament that seems to have almost no reference to the family is, in fact, I think, one of the greatest books for the family. It is my favorite book of the Bible. It's the book of Philippians. It is sandwiched between Ephesians and Colossians. So in Ephesians and Colossians, there's a great deal of instruction about marriage and child rearing and family relationships. But between them, in the little book of Philippians, is one of the open secrets of Scripture, one of the great keys that unlocks God's fullest blessing on a family. I'd like to talk to you for the next few days in our study from the book of Philippians on this subject, a joyful home. In our homes are full of so many things, some of them good, sometimes bad, but rarely do you ever see a home that is just overflowing with the joy of the Lord. And yet, isn't that exactly what it's supposed to be? Now let's begin where God begins in the book of Philippians, Philippians chapter 1. And verse number 1, we read these words, Paul and Timotheus, the servants of Jesus Christ, to all the saints in Christ Jesus which are at Philippi with the bishops and deacons, grace be unto you and peace from God our Father and from the Lord Jesus Christ. I thank my God upon every remembrance of you, always in every prayer of mine for you all, making request with joy. And so we have it, the very first mention of joy in a book that mentions it in some form 18 times. Think of that. 18 different references to joy in four little chapters of the Bible. And this book, I believe, teaches us God's great message of being joyful Christians and having joyful homes. You know, we are preparing right now in our family for a wedding. And I have mixed emotions as dad, but we're excited. And all in all, we understand that weddings are very joyful occasions. And yet, the sad truth is that for so many people, the wedding is the happiest time of their family life. Friend, it's not supposed to be that way. No, the joy is to increase and to grow. I see so many weddings that are joyful occasions, and then the marriages are absolutely miserable. And the children are absolutely miserable. There must be a joy that is connected not to an event, or not confined to an emotion or particular time, a joy that is connected to all of life. That is really what we are given in the book of Philippians. Now, long ago in our study through Scripture on enjoying the journey, we walked through the book of Philippians. You can listen to those studies and walk through the Scriptures with us. But what I want to do with you is walk through the book of Philippians and show you several principles from the book of Philippians that are connected to joy that can be applied right in our own homes. I want to show you how to have a joyful home life. So let's start right here in verse number 4, where the Bible says, Paul said he made his request for them, his prayer request for them, with joy. Here's the first great principle. If you want to have a joyful home, you ready for this? Pray for one another. God always connects joy to prayer. In fact, just this morning, I was talking to the Lord about some things, and while I was praying, in fact, I was praying for my family, God brought such a joy to my heart. And I was reminded again, personally, experientially, that as we commune with God, God reminds us of His great sufficiency. As we talk to the Lord, the Lord takes our burdens and replaces it with His joy as our strength. Oh, I'm convinced of this. If you want to be joyful, Don't wait for someone else to make you happy. Instead, go to the God who is the source of all joy himself. Pray, my brother. Pray, my sister. There's a beautiful order here in Philippians chapter 1 when we read a moment ago. Did you notice that grace and peace come before joy? Most people are chasing after joy, but they're not experiencing the grace of God. They're not living with the peace of God ruling in their hearts. But when God's grace and God's peace have their proper place, then joy is the beautiful byproduct of all of that. And so, my friends, seek the Lord's grace. Seek the Lord's peace. Seek to commune with God in prayer. And as you do, you will find God's overwhelming, overflowing joy comes to bear in your own life. There's also another little secret here. In verse 4, he says he's praying for them, but in verse 3, he says he's thanking God for them. Remember that praise is always to accompany our prayer. We are to pray with thanksgiving. It's one of the great open secrets of prayer, that we enter into his gates with thanksgiving, into his courts with praise. So maybe we should say it this way. Don't just pray for one another, but thank God for one another. Praise and prayer will bring the joy of the Lord into your home because first it brings it into your heart. There's the joy of intercessory prayer. You know, there really is a joy in giving to others, and there's also a joy in praying for one another. So often our prayers are so selfish. We're praying for us and us alone. But when you begin holding up others in prayer, bearing one another's burdens, and so fulfill the law of Christ, and then you find the great joy of entering into Christ ministry. This is what intercessory prayer is. It's the work Jesus does, and it is the greatest thing you can do for those that you love. And then there's not only the joy of intercessory prayer when we pray for one another, but there's the joy of answered prayer, because you start seeing God do what you cannot do. All of our lectures, all of our worry, all of our human intervention, all of our material resources cannot do for our family what our prayers can do. Why is that? Because when you pray, it's not just you working or speaking. When you pray, God works. And when you pray, God says what you cannot say. If you want a joyful home, let's start right here in Philippians chapter 1. Let's learn to praise God for one another and then pray for one another. And I'm convinced when the Lord has his rightful place in our devotional life each day, in our conversations, in our communion, then joy will grow out of that. I'm reminded again and again through Scripture that really a happy home has less to do with what you take out of it. Yes, there's some things you ought to get out of your home, and anything the Holy Spirit prompts you to get out of your home, get out of your home. Evil influences and worldly distractions, remove them as much as possible. But really, a joyful home has less to do with what you take out of it and more to do with what you put into it. Put praise back into your home today. Put prayer back into your routine today. And when you do that, the Lord himself will put his joy back into your home. Could I give you a homework assignment? Could I challenge you to take the book of Philippians over the next few days and just read through it on your own? Meditate in these scriptures. You may even want to read them with your family. Mark the 18 occasions where you find some form of the word joy. Start making your own joy list, your own list of practical ways that you can have the joy of the Lord in your home. Pray your way through the book of Philippians, because I'm convinced that this book of joy will teach us not only how to have happy lives individually, but how to enjoy the Lord's presence collectively with our families. This is God's way to have a joyful home.
2: 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We highly recommend Scott's book, New Testament Marriage. In it, you'll discover timeless biblical principles from the husband and wife team, Aquila and Priscilla. And these principles are very applicable to your marriage today. From all of us at Enjoying the Journey, thanks for listening today. And until next time, we pray that you will enjoy the journey.

0: In our busy world, family time is frequently neglected. It is vital that we give attention to our families while we can. And it is especially important to give attention to what God says in His Word about our homes. For the next few moments, let's join Scott Pauley as we open the Scriptures and find God's message for your family.
1: God's Word is so rich, so real, so wonderful, and every time you go back to it, the Holy Spirit of God Himself begins to make application to our lives right where we are. The last time we studied, we began walking through my favorite book of the Bible, full disclosure. My favorite book is the book of Philippians, but we've returned to it to discover how to have a joyful home. Would you like a home that overflows with the goodness and glory of God? That doesn't mean that every circumstance is always perfect. It doesn't mean that we are perfect, but it means we have found God's perfect joy. And like the psalmist, we can say, our cup runneth over. Would you like a joyful home? We learn, first of all, from Philippians chapter 1, verse number 4, the very first occasion where the word joy is found in this book, that it is connected to praise and prayer. We must learn to thank God for our family members, and we must learn to pray for our family members. That's a good entry point, because when you learn to thank God for people and pray for people, it helps you keep a right attitude towards them. You can't stay angry, aggravated, and annoyed at people that you're praising God for and praying for. Prayer and praise will give you God's attitude towards other family members. But let's go further. Walk on through the book of Philippians. Come down in chapter 1 to verse number 18. The Bible says, "What then? Notwithstanding, every way, whether in pretense or in truth, Christ is preached, and I therein do rejoice, yea, and will rejoice." These are the next occasions where you find some form of the word joy in the book of Philippians. And Paul says he's rejoicing. Wonderful. He must be sitting on a beach somewhere, just taking in the sunshine and loving life. Actually, he's sitting in a prison cell. He's sitting in jail. He is dealing with difficulty that most of us could never imagine. And yet in the midst of all of that, he's rejoicing. So here's a second principle. If you want a joyful home, not only must you learn to praise and pray, but secondly, you must root your joy in what really matters. Paul is not rooting his joy in circumstantial things, in physical or material things. No, those are all temporal. He's rooting his joy in the eternal. He's rooting his joy in the spiritual. And if you want God's joy to fill your home and your heart, if you want God's overflowing gladness with your family, then do not root your joy in things that come and go. In fact, everything in this world comes and goes except for Jesus. In verse number 12 of chapter 1, we learn not to root our joy in what happens to us. Because in verse 12, he said lots of things that happened unto him that were not pleasant, but they had fallen out rather to the furtherance of the gospel. So don't allow things that happen to you to be the source of your joy. In verse 13, he teaches us that it should not be our location, where we are, that makes us happy. He is in bonds, in verse 13, literally in prison. Some people think if they just have a geographical change, they'll be happy. No, because you're going to carry you with you to wherever you go. So

0: happens to you, where you are, or what others do, root your joy in what really matters, and that's Jesus Christ. And the fact the Word of God is being given and the work of God is going forward and the will of God is going to be accomplished. You want a joyful home? Then learn to root your joy in the right things, specifically in the Lord Jesus. And then come down to verse 25 and 26 of chapter 1. Here's another. The Bible says, "In having this confidence, I know that I shall abide and continue with you all for your furtherance and joy of faith, that you're rejoicing may be more abundant in Jesus Christ for me by my coming to you again." Did you notice that the joy here is connected with the good of others instead of ourself? Paul's in prison, but his joy, his rejoicing is connected to their joy, to their faith growing, to them being helped. So here's a great principle. If you want a joyful home, be more concerned with the other person's joy than with your own joy. Do you know what is the greatest joy killer in the world? Selfishness. Self crops its ugly head up all the time and seeks its own, consumes. That self life is the most miserable life of all. I was thinking about this earlier. Would you like to have a good marriage? A good marriage is the union of two dead people. You got to be dead to self. Both of you have to be dead to self. It's not about what I can get. It is about what I can give. In the words of another verse, in honor preferring one another. And so make your goal, your desire, that others would know the joy of the Lord, that others would have a glad heart, and in that you will find great gladness and greater joy. And then let me give you one more. If you want a joyful home, not only must you praise and pray, not only must you root your joy in what really matters, not only must you be more concerned with the other person's joy than your own, but then, number four, you must learn the joy of true oneness. We've come now to chapter 2. Listen to chapter 2, beginning in verse 1. "If there be therefore any consolation in Christ, if any comfort of love, if any fellowship of the Spirit, if any bowels and mercies, fulfill ye my joy, that ye be like-minded, having the same love, being of one accord, of one mind. Let nothing be done through strife or vainglory, but in lowliness of mind, let each esteem other better than themselves. Look not every man on his own things, but every man also on the things of others. Let this mind be in you, which was also in Christ Jesus." This is really just an extension of what we said a moment ago, being more concerned with another person's joy than your own. But listen to the connection here of joy and oneness. He said, "I want you like-minded, one accord, one mind." Every good thing God ever does in a church comes when God's people get in one accord. You find that all through the book of Acts and all through history. Well, every good thing that God does in a home happens when we learn the joy of real oneness. And God describes here, when he describes the mind of Christ in Philippians 2, and defines for us what this oneness looks like. It looks like humility. It looks like sacrifice. It looks like obedience. You see, joy is not rooted in how you feel. It's rooted in how you think. That's why he says, "Let this mind be in you, which was also in Christ Jesus." Somebody said, "How do you get everybody to think the same way?" You don't. The answer is you never get everybody to agree on everything. So here's what you have to do. If you want oneness, oneness is not all of us thinking exactly alike all the time or agreeing on everything. Oneness, rather, is us learning the mind of Christ and learning to agree with him. Look, oneness is not me getting my way or you getting your way. Oneness is Christ getting his way. We may not always agree on everything, but we can all agree on this. We need Jesus. We want the Lord to have his rightful place in our life, and we want to begin to think like he thinks. This is what oneness means in a home. Would you pray today that instead of being fragmented and divided, God would make you of one mind and of one accord? You know, it's not just families that split up, marriages that split up, that deal with division. Many people live under the same roof, but they live with division all the time. If you want a joyful home, learn the secret of oneness with one another by learning the secret of oneness with Jesus Christ. My prayer for you, dear friend, today is that these principles from Philippians will become a living reality in your life and that you will have a joyful home.
1: For more resources for your marriage,

church and family. Visit us at etj.bible and click on the Take the Next Step link, where you'll find many Bible resources that will strengthen your marriage and equip you to raise your children in the ways of the Lord. We highly recommend Scott's book, New Testament Marriage. In it, you'll discover timeless biblical principles from the husband and wife team, Aquila and Priscilla. And these principles are very applicable to your marriage today. From all of us at Enjoying the Journey, thanks for listening today. And until next time, we pray that you will enjoy the journey.

0: Have you seen this bumper sticker? It says, "Drive carefully. It's not only cars that can be recalled by their maker." While death isn't life's most popular subject, it's one we all must consider. Since the last time I checked, the percentage of people who die is right at 100%. So how do we prepare for something we know is coming without knowing when it will arrive? My suggestion is to consider the words of the only person to gain victory over death, Jesus Christ. He took the sting of death in order to give us eternal life. This is David Jeremiah, encouraging you to get on the road to new life. Discover God's plan for eternal life on Route 66.
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5: Welcome to The Dacus Report, hosted by Pacific Justice Institute founder and president Brad Dacus. For 25 years, PJI has counseled, represented, and defended people whose religious freedoms, parental rights, or sanctity of life have been obstructed or violated, all free of charge. We leave no one behind and level the playing field for Americans as they are subjected to the tyranny of the powerful. Now, here's Brad Dacus.
6: Hello and welcome to Brad Dacus Live. I'm Wendy Patrick, filling in for Brad. We are going to talk about some pretty weighty but very important topics today. We're going to talk about children. We're going to talk about the right to life. We're going to talk about some recent cases going on in the news that really bring all this to the forefront and pretty much explain why sometimes life and the right to life and whether somebody is pro-life or pro-choice are such important issues to discuss as a society. I've got a great guest I'm going to introduce in just a minute, but I do want to say that it's been a wonderful summer in terms of what we've been able to talk about, the kind of social issues that have come to the front. And I have to say, some of the high-profile cases that have dominated the headlines recently also implicate some of these very same issues. And we're going to talk about that in what is no doubt going to be a lively discussion with my guest, Lorna Henry. Lorna, welcome to the show.
7: Thanks for having me, Wendy.
6: Lorna, you and I have been on together before, and it's always great discussion, and you do great work for PJI. I want to thank you for all the fabulous work you're doing in Maryland, and I have to say, you have some really significant issues going on over there, but some of them include the same issues that we grappled with this month, actually August and then going into September, with the trial of Lindsey Clancy, who was on trial for three counts of first-degree murder, killing all three of her kids. Now, you might think, gosh, you know, what a subject to discuss. But it illustrates in the defense that was put forth of basically, in most states, we would say not guilty by reason of insanity. In Massachusetts, we would say not guilty by reason of lack of criminal culpability. But the sentiment was the same. Was she in a state where she couldn't tell right from wrong or consider the wrongfulness of her conduct? But one reason that this case really continued to make headlines and will continue to as time goes on is it had to do with postpartum depression. And the defense was postpartum psychosis. But a lot of people started talking about childbirth and pregnancy and the sanctity of life and how precious children are to everyone that follows this case. And, you know, Lorna, I know we talk a lot about the abortion debate, but it's also true that the reason all of this is never going to go away and never cease to be just critical discussion points in society is because we love our children. And even people that don't have their own, love children. And I just wondered, you know, watching this case over the, you know, 21 days of testimony, 80 witnesses, 300 exhibits, but who's counting? Obviously, I was glued to the set as a prosecutor for 30 years. Having tried cases where the defense was postpartum psychosis, just like it was in Lizzie Clancy's case, I was fascinated with the way this broke down, but heartbreaking at the same time. Wondered if you had any sort of thoughts with your legal hat on about the way this case went and what some of the equities were on the emotional side.
7: Yes, this case has captured the headlines across the country. I have not been counting as meticulously as you have in terms of the evidence, but it grabs at the heartstrings of mothers. Yet we know that every life has value. And so each side, both the prosecution and the defense, has put forth their arguments, they put forth their evidence, they put forth their testimony. And the jury, which has been deadlocked, I think, for 28 hours as of today, is going to really have to scrutinize the law in Massachusetts as well as the facts. And if there is no verdict, it would be deemed a mistrial. The prosecution is going to decide whether or not they're going to retry the case. But everyone is on the edge of their seat right now.
6: Well, one of the things I think it also illustrates is really the extent to which emotion infiltrates the jury deliberation process. And that's one of the things that really has been very divisive about this case, is there was a group of women wearing pink who were outside the courthouse. The judge had to send the jury back twice because they couldn't come up with a decision initially. You know, this is one of those cases that just is heartbreaking for everybody involved, including the defendant and her family. And, you know, all that to say that when we do see cases like this, and we do, this is not an outlier. I know we would like to believe it is, and I wish it was, but you may be too young. But I remember back when Andrea Yates in Texas drowned five of her kids, and it was the same issue there. She actually was found not guilty by reason of insanity. But these are some of the issues that bring us together when we celebrate life. And in celebrating life, we also understand that sometimes it is hard to make that decision for people that don't know the Lord, for people that are not Christian. It's hard to make that decision whether or not you're going to plan a family before you're ready. Mm-hmm. And I say plan a family. Wouldn't it be great if every pregnancy was planned? And that's part of the issue. That's part of the problem. But Lorna, you know, what are some of the most relevant issues on the abortion front that really continue to make headlines and that we need to continue talking about, especially in a day and age where we do not want to see young women make the choice to terminate life simply because it was not planned, it's not convenient, they don't think they can afford it, or any other of those reasons that can be easily overcome with some assistance?
7: Well, right away, what comes to my mind is the law that was passed in Massachusetts just a few weeks ago by the governor, which takes away the 24-week limit on abortion. And now anyone can have an abortion based on the professional judgment of the physician. And so just to kind of like break it down, before this law was passed, and it's scheduled to become effective in November, so just a couple of months from now, but before this law was passed, an abortion up until the third trimester, 24 weeks, could only be done under certain circumstances based on the whether or not the mother's life was at risk, based on the health, physical and mental health of the mother, and based on whether or not there was some serious injury that could be done to the fetus. And so now those protections are stripped away, and a physician, based on their own judgment, can now allow an abortion to be permitted. So this is ridiculous, because outside of beyond 24 weeks, a premature baby can survive out of the womb. And so why is that baby's life more valuable outside of the womb than it is inside the womb? So this is just amazing that this law has been passed, but this is not the first state to do so.
6: You know, Lorna, do you think that members of the public in Massachusetts understand the significance of a law like this? I mean, I hope everybody heard what you just said. Do you think that, you know, the abortion laws, and it's not just Massachusetts, unfortunately, I wish this was the only case, but do you think when people listen to the way these laws are different state by state, they actually take the time to consider what you just said regarding the ability to survive outside the womb?
7: I don't think it resonates with people. I don't think they are following or care to follow the specifics of the legislation. And it is a lack of ignorance, because when you talk to proponents of abortion, you hear them often say, oh, babies, you know, the fetus is just a clump of cells. Well, it is undeniably not a clump of cells at 24 weeks. And I think if they took time to like digest that fact, there would be some who would change their mind quite quickly, because there are proponents of abortion who will say at a certain point, it's not right. And you wish at any point it was not right in their mind, but there are some who would change their mind if they understood what was actually taking place.
6: You know, Lorna, there are billboards that break down the viability of a fetus. We know life begins at conception, but even for non-Christians, people that don't have any faith, they too believe in medicine and science. We hear that all the time. And what about these billboards on the side of the freeway that basically say, you know, however many weeks you can hear the heartbeat, and you just undeniable science that even the doctors won't dispute. You would think that would have more of an impact than anything. Is it willful ignorance, willful blindness, or are there some that you believe may think, yes, there's a heartbeat, yes, fingers and toes are formed, but I still believe it's part of the mother? Or is there maybe another social issue at play? Because the answer to these questions really might be the way to influence people that are thinking about terminating a pregnancy that may be able to change their mind.
7: I think you're spot on. I think you're spot on, Wendy, because you also hear people argue that human life does not begin at conception. So there's a fundamental misunderstanding of that singular point. And if they were persuaded that human life does begin at conception, then I think you would have some swing over to the pro-life side. Also, I think there is a lack of serious value about human life. You have other arguments that it's my body, my choice. And for that group of folks, I don't know if they would be persuaded, even if they clearly understood the science. But this is such a hot debate. There's so many viewpoints at this point. But I do think there are people who, if given the chance to kind of reflect on what's truly going on, that there is a living human being inside of a pregnant woman's womb, they would change their mind. And not necessarily even on religious or moral grounds, just on scientific grounds.
6: Or just on personal grounds. You know, we personal have heard the stories of women that were absolutely dead set on an abortion and went for an ultrasound, saw the fetus, saw the hands, the feet, and said, that's my child. I'm not doing it. You know, and, you know, we can't force somebody to go in and get an ultrasound, but it's that matter of, I'll say, conscience. And I know that conscience rights is a term that caught my eye. That is something that hospitals are involved in and something that you know something about. And I would love to hear you define it a little further, because, you know, we all know that hospitals contain a variety of faith backgrounds. And I hate to say it, but sometimes when somebody becomes terminally ill, you send a chaplain in and they are more receptive than ever to considering whether or not they would like to take a leap of faith. You know, I always say, yeah, there's no downside to considering faith. There's just no downside. What's the worst that could happen? And I know that in hospitals, sometimes there are even more opportunities to do this. So what do conscience rights mean when you're talking about the sentiment expressed in hospitals?
7: So conscience rights often overlap with religious liberty, but they are not the same. So that's an excellent question. Someone who's not religious may have an objection based on what they think is right or wrong on the way they've been brought up or what they've learned. And so conscience rights provides protection for anyone to exercise what they think is right without penalty. And I recently did a talk in Maryland for the Right to Life organization dealing with that very topic, conscience, rights, and religious liberty. And this was particularly important in the abortion context because Maryland passed a constitutional amendment making abortion a fundamental right. Mm-hmm. And so the question is, okay, do doctors have to perform abortions? Do hospitals have to provide abortions? And the answer in Maryland, maybe surprisingly, is no. With limited exceptions, Maryland has very strong conscience rights, which would go a long way in turning this tide.
6: Hold that thought. We're going to take a quick break. We'll be talking about this and also some other issues after the break. You are watching Brad Dacus Live. I'm Wendy Patrick filling in for Brad Dacus, and we are back in a flash.
8: 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Now, back to the Dacus Report.
6: Welcome back to Brad Dacus Live. I'm Wendy Patrick, filling in for Brad Dacus. We are having an enormously interesting, stimulating, lively conversation with Lorna Henry about some of the social issues of the day. Lorna, welcome back to the show. You and I were having a very interesting and informative discussion about how can we create more educational opportunities for young women to learn more about abortion and about the right to life and about when life begins and all of the personal issues surrounding that choice. And, you know, we'll continue to talk about that as a society probably for years to come, probably till Jesus comes back. We'll be talking about it, no doubt. But there's another issue that comes up a lot, especially nowadays, and that has to do with vaccines. And I know that as a Pacific Justice lawyer, you're also litigating some cases that involve this very divisive issues as well. I mean, we can probably think this through in the same fashion and using some of the same rationale you expressed, correctly so, with respect to women saying, hey, it's my body, I can decide whether to get an abortion, whether or not that idea is changed once they see that, well, actually, there is another human being with a beating heart inside of you. When it comes to vaccines and vaccinating children, we have a lot of the same issues generally, that the decision-making, many people believe, remains with the adults, even when there are at least scientifically supported risks, if you will, with different types of vaccines. I just wondered, you know, is this an issue that you're seeing there in Maryland as well?
7: Oh, absolutely. Pertaining to the COVID vaccine, flu vaccines, as it relates to children in public education, parents can opt their kids out of vaccinations on religious grounds. And I recently had a case with a very bright high school senior who was part of a nursing program at a local college here. And she was trying to get a religious accommodation to vaccination requirements of the nursing program. This was actually her second year in the program. She started it when she was a junior as part of the state's early college program. And weeks before she was scheduled to start classes, so this was maybe about 4 weeks ago, her mother contacted PJI because they were not given a religious accommodation and her professional goals of becoming a registered nurse were in jeopardy. And so we were able to help her, and she was able to get an accommodation.
6: You know, Lorna, that is one of the most fascinating issues that really rose to the surface during the COVID era, I sometimes call it. Those years that we were either on house arrest or staycation, depending on your point of view. But this idea of a religious exemption, we all understood medical exemptions and that there were reasons that some people could or couldn't take the vaccine and their doctor would write them a note. But religious exemptions were a lot less well understood. Can you explain what that entails?
7: Sure. So whether or not it's a public employer or a private employer, employees have rights to exercise their faith. And for example, for private employers, many of them are subject to Title VII of the Civil Rights Act. And that includes a prohibition against discrimination on the basis of race, sex, other protected classes, including religion. Employers cannot discriminate in hiring, firing, or other employment practices. And so a religious accommodation is very broad because faith is very broad. And so it allows employees to request an accommodation if adhering to a workplace requirement would be against their religious convictions. If there is no undue hardship to the employer to grant that accommodation, then they should grant that accommodation. And we've seen that those sorts of requests skyrocket since COVID. Most people were unaware that that was within their rights, but now more people are aware and they have requested accommodations.
6: You know, it's interesting you point that out, is at the beginning of the pandemic, there was really kind of no options. You know, we would say no shot, no syllabus. You weren't allowed the educational opportunities. No shot, no salary. You weren't allowed the professional responsibilities that come with having a great job. And nursing is one of those. And it's ironic that nursing is one of those care providers where, you know, many of the people that wanted to have these vaccine exemptions knew a lot about what they were asking and why. And one thing I noticed that was voiced quite frequently with these religious accommodations is they were being asked invasive questions regarding why exactly they were opposed. Lorna, do they have to get into the details of why they want a religious faith-based accommodation, or is it enough to raise the issue?
7: Well, sincerity of beliefs is supposed to be presumed, okay? And so some of the details that employers were requiring were definitely not necessary to grant an accommodation. Some inquiries were valid, and so should have the responses been. So, for example, an employer might ask, why are you asking for an accommodation for the COVID vaccine? You didn't ask for the flu vaccine, okay? A valid answer would be, well, I prayed about the COVID vaccine. I didn't have peace about it. Mm-hmm. And so many other reasons that are religious in nature, which other people that's not of that faith may not understand, but that doesn't invalidate it. And so part of these excessive inquiries is because the HR department or the employer doesn't understand where that person of faith is coming from, but they don't need to understand it in order to comply with the law. And that's where the friction occurred. People of faith were stating their religious beliefs. The employer disagreed with it and then denied the objection and then denied the accommodation. And that was unlawful.
6: You know,
7: when it was denied for just simply because they didn't understand or agree with the religious practice.
6: I would think employers would understand this is fraught with danger and headed to the courtroom. You know, we always say from the classroom to the courtroom when something happens on the schoolyard. I'll say from the boardroom to the courtroom when you're talking about an office setting, where what was really amazing to me, and I know this continues to be the case, sometimes it wasn't a matter of, well, there's a disease out there and you're going to infect other people. There were teleworking employees that were being required to be vaccinated when there wasn't any physical contact even possible between them and somebody else. And it was almost like some employers were acting with impunity. Your example of the nursing student is spot on because, you know, you could be taking somebody's entire career from them if you're making them delay educational opportunities, delay a salary, or delay getting the job that they want, that they're qualified for. And I just wonder, has there been a trend in the amount of people that are pursuing religious exemptions to vaccine, and I'll say vaccine requirements in some cases, because obviously if it's not required, it's up to everybody to decide for themselves. But is that something that you continue to see evolving, or was that almost a hallmark of the pandemic and it's not being raised as much today?
7: Oh, I think that once you've opened people's eyes that their rights have been infringed upon and trampled upon, there's no turning back now. And so I think if anything, filing these lawsuits, PJI taking a very bold stand in 2021 to even take these cases, yeah, have had broader implications beyond just that person who we are representing, because now other people know and employers are on notice that we, you know, that people of faith have rights and that they will exercise their rights. And if they violate those rights, there are repercussions. So this, you know, is not going anywhere, and people will continue to exercise their rights now that they're aware that they exist. Because like we mentioned in the first half, there's a lack of knowledge about what is the case with their rights and what they can do to protect them. And so now you know, people are very much aware of what they can do.
6: So here's a question for you, Lorna. And I know that we've been talking a lot this year about not about COVID vaccines. I think most people don't think that they work. But we've been kind of talking more about vaccines that do work than traditionally have been around for centuries or decades at the very least. And that's a broad range of different kinds of vaccines, everything from mumps, measles, rubella, to some of the flu vaccines. So some have been around a long time, some are more recent. But is there sort of a class of vaccines that you see coming up in litigation more than others? In other words, are people feeling more comfortable with getting the, we'll say, the big three, the mumps, measles, and rubella for their children? Or are they asserting religious beliefs, asking for exemptions on the right of their children who are clearly not old enough to have their own faith-based beliefs? Wondering how that's playing out. And one of the things we find when we have those talks is there is far more that unites us than divides us. And that constitutes a good foundation for further discussion. And Lorna, for you, for your listeners there in Maryland, where can people find more about what you do?
7: Oh, absolutely. Go to pji.org and there are tabs for each office. Obviously, I'm in the Maryland office and then you can contact us through the contact page with your information, send us an email, and we are happy to help.
6: All right. Thank you very much for joining me today, Lorna. It was great discussion. And I will round out on a high note to our viewers. This has been really a discussion of some of the hot button issues of the day. And I say of the day, but if I were giving this broadcast 20 years ago, I might say the exact same thing. The issues have evolved since then, and many would argue not in the right direction. But we continue to have positive conversations regarding our optimism. The pendulum may swing, and between now and then, the great work that PJI is doing and other lawyers who are really fighting for the religious freedoms that are found fathers fought for as well. Learning the constitutional law, I always say, learn it, live it, love it, because this is what we're governed by as a society. And I want to thank you all for watching and maybe thinking about some of the issues that we discussed. You are watching Brad Dacus Live. My name is Wendy Patrick. I'm filling in for Brad Dacus. I hope you've enjoyed the program and God bless you.
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Open the phone book and you've got a resource for just about everything you need. 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Pick a profession and it's probably there in the Yellow Pages. Your phone book is an incredible resource. 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

0: courage. Immovable, determined, square-jawed, and resolved like the prophet Elijah, who went and did according to the word of the Lord. Elijah affirms a positive answer to these questions. 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When a culture belittles belief, can a believer beget strength? Yes. With God's help, we will discover strength to ride this storm, an unbreakable courage and steadfast faith.
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This is Max Licato. Do you feel it is you against the world? Not so, my friend. Outnumbered by foes and outdone by fear, please reconsider. Surrounded by adversity? Well, perhaps, yet you are also encircled by divinity. And with God's help, you can ride these raging rapids with unbreakable courage.

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3: Have you ever walked away from a conversation thinking, why did that affect me so deeply? Or found yourself trying harder, proving yourself, trying to please everyone, hiding a part of yourself, or quietly believing, there must be something wrong with me? This guilt says to us, I did something wrong, but shame whispers, there's something wrong with you. And when we live from that place, it can shape how we see ourselves, how we relate to the people we love, and even how we experience God. So today we're going to talk about shame, where it comes from, how it quietly shows up in our lives, and most importantly, how we can overcome and heal from it. I have Dr. Mark Baker, a longtime friend and colleague, who is going to shed some amazing light on the topic of shame. 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
4: Sharon, good to see you and good to be with you again. You're right, we're longtime friends. I've known you for many, many years, and I'm just happy to have conversations with you.
3: That's right. I won't say it's over 30 years, but it just might be.
4: It is, yeah.
3: Yes. But Mark, I want to introduce you to our listeners. You are a clinical psychologist, right, marriage and family therapist, and best-selling author, executive director of LaVie Counseling Center in Pasadena, California. You have for decades helped people understand the intersection of psychology, relationships, emotional health, and faith. You are an international bestseller. Your book, Jesus, the Greatest Therapist Who Ever Lived, has sold, I can't believe this, over 2 million copies worldwide. Our topic today is so relevant. You are author of Overcoming Shame, Let Go of Others' Expectations, and Embrace God's Acceptance. Right. Mark, we need to hear that more than ever today. So I am so glad you are with us today. So Mark, let's dive right in. I want to ask you, what is shame? Let's start with the basics.
4: Yeah, we need to start with the basics because we use shame and guilt interchangeably because we don't really know the difference. Most psychologists use them interchangeably because they don't know the difference. And most psychological theories don't even talk about shame because they don't understand it. So in a nutshell, guilt is about what you do. Shame is about who you are. So I feel guilty over having done something. I feel shame over not being enough. So shame is the painful feeling of being unlovable and being unworthy. It comes from feeling disconnected, and it comes from our relationships where we begin to feel shame. But the good news is that our relationships are what can heal it. So there is a solution to it. Shame seeks to hide itself. You know, I'm happy to tell you what I did wrong and confess things I feel guilty about, but I don't want to talk about my shame. I don't want to talk about how I feel inadequate, I feel unlovable, I feel unworthy. Especially as a Christian, we're not supposed to feel that way. And I have found over the decades of doing this work that it's at the core of most psychological problems because it seeks to hide itself and it disconnects us from other people. And what heals this is our relationships with other people. And if my shame disconnects me, then of course it's going to be at the root of almost all psychological problems. I'm wanting to hide from the very thing that heal me.
3: Wow. Absolutely. That is so powerful. So well said. Mark, our shame begins when? Is it formed primarily in our childhood and childhood relationships? And what kind of experiences causes us to move from I did something wrong to something is wrong with me?
4: Right. It starts very, very early. A trauma is stored, you know, in the emotional part of the brain. So it's not verbal, it's emotional. And so the earliest painful traumatic experiences are emotional experiences, which we experience in infancy. So before I have language, I'm starting to have painful feelings. You know, one of the most famous experiments is Ed Tronick's still face experiment, where tiny infants about age one are brought in and filmed with their mothers. And the mothers are told to just have a still face, not angry, just still face. And within seconds, these babies who don't have language start screaming and writhing in pain. And that is the beginning of shame, where I cry and no one cares. I cry out, no one comes. I'm having a painful experience and I'm alone because even my mother has nothing to give me. So that feeling of abandonment, that feeling of disconnection, we don't forget. You remember that feeling, even though you don't have language, you remember that feeling from infancy. So if we grow up and we don't have the necessary experiences in life to feel connected, loved, worthy of attention, then we develop this painful feeling of unworthiness, this painful feeling of shame. Now, let me say this too, that it's not your mother's fault. Most people want to blame all their problems on their mother. They come to therapy because I want you to rid me of my guilt and let's blame everything on my mother's potty training. Look at Adam and Eve in the garden. They had the perfect parent and they felt shame.
3: Right.
4: So even the perfect parent can sometimes not have the right atmosphere for that child. You could have done everything right as a parent and your child could still feel shame because of their need to be a certain way. Their need, in the case of Adam and Eve, they wanted to be like God, not just have a relationship with God. And their story is our story. I'm not blaming it on the mothers. I'm saying that each child needs that feeling of acceptance and not every child gets that feeling of acceptance. And that's the beginning of the feeling of shame.
3: Right. That is so true. You know, we have to understand the context of our story so that we can then take responsibility.
4: Right.
3: We can then learn who do we want to be and how do we want to grow and become and relate in life. And so it's all of our growing, adulting responsibility is to know ourselves and to grow. You're right. But Mark, I suddenly got the image. I was traveling these last few weeks and at the airport, I saw these moms scrolling on their phones with their children saying, Mom, Mom, Dad, Dad. And it's like, just a minute. I am busy scrolling, texting. And I then now hearing you talk, I'm realizing that in those encounters, moms and dads might say, this child's annoying me. But actually, you are shaping something very deep in that child.
4: Right. And sending the message that something else is more important than you. And so, yes, the child begins to take on this feeling, well, I guess I'm not very important. If my feelings, and children express feelings, right? If my feelings are not worthy of your attention, then I am not worthy of your attention. If you're not paying attention to how I feel, then it doesn't have worth. And the child makes a very short leap to, then I don't have worth. So yes, as parents, we need to pay attention to our children and we need to put down our phones. We know this now. We didn't know this 10 years ago, but we know it now that we're damaging our children by not specifically paying attention to how they feel. Not so much the content of what they say, but it's the emotion behind it that creates that sense of worthiness. If you're paying attention to how I feel, my feelings are important to you, then I am important to you. That's where we get that sense.
3: That's very powerful. And I don't have to say what I hear you saying, Mark. And I think for our audience, our listeners, this is a really important distinction. You're not saying, I will meet all your needs right away and give you what you want. No. You're saying, I'll pay attention to your feelings.
4: Right.
3: Gosh, you're tired. I know you want a lollipop. Yeah, that's disappointing, but I'm not going to give that to you, or that's not going to be good for you.
4: Yes.
3: And that's that important distinction.
4: It's very important in adult relationships as well as with our children to know the difference between validation and agreement. We think we're all going to get along if you agree with me. The child thinks I'm going to get along if you say yes to what my request is. We don't need agreement. We need validation. Just like you said, I know you're sad. I know you're angry that you're not going to get that. You're not going to get that. I don't agree with you, but I see that your feelings are valid. That's what's so critical, that you validate the other person's feelings. Whether or not you agree with them is secondary. It's not as important. I don't want to give my children everything they ask for. I think that would be bad parenting, but I validate their longing for it, the feeling they have that they feel they need it. That's valid.
3: So, Mark, what does shame look like? Because it doesn't always look like someone feeling really bad about themselves, walking around saying, I'm a bad person. It doesn't always look like that, does it?
4: No, it doesn't. It depends on the person as to how it's going to manifest itself. The thing that's always surprising to people, I mean, everybody knows someone who walks around feeling bad about themselves all the time, and they talk about it all the time. In that instance, it's really shame masqueraded as guilt. So people who are chronically guilty all the time, it's really because they feel shame underneath that. Because I would rather you reject me for what I did rather than who I am. So I'm going to keep talking about all the bad things I did, when really core issue is I don't feel worthy of love. That's what creates people with chronic guilt. The other extreme, and this is what surprises people, is that the underbelly of narcissism is actually shame. So the people who are grandiose and narcissistic and always needing the attention to go to them, if you're truly a confident person, why do you need to demand the attention of everybody in the room? Why is it that you need to buy the best car? Why is it you need to have the biggest house? If you're truly confident, you would just be able to sit back in your chair and just know, I'm good. I don't need to brag. But the arrogant person is not confident. The narcissistic person, the underbelly of that is hidden shame that they can't even acknowledge to themselves. So shame can have many, many faces. I talk about this in my book, The Many Faces of Shame, and it can be deceiving. People will say this, oh, that guy's overconfident. And I never say that. Oh, no. No, there is no overconfidence. If that guy's arrogant, it's because he's got hidden shame and he doesn't want us to see it. Look at my shiny car. Don't look at me. Look at my shiny car.
3: Wow. So really, underneath that perfectionism or that arrogance or I've got to control or constantly talking about themselves or being defensive and achievements is someone really struggling with some very deep pain, because feeling that shame, if you ever tap into it, can feel very painful.
4: It's extremely painful. It's really why most people come to therapy, but they don't want to admit it and they don't want to say it. They're going to come in with things they feel bad about that they did, or they're mad at their mom still. And by the way, if you come in, I am going to talk about your mother, but it's so you can take responsibility for what happened to you and you can make changes in your life, not that we blame it on her. But yes, we don't want to talk about our inadequacy. We want to talk about things rather than how I feel about myself. And it is at the core of what we're trying to do in therapy. You know, Brené Brown has become very, very famous for talking about vulnerability. Her TED Talk that she did in 2010, I think it was, has been viewed 70 million times. It's one of the top five videos ever viewed. And she almost gets there. She says the healing of shame comes from courage and vulnerability. And that's two of the three necessary steps. You need to have courage to admit that you feel shame and the vulnerability to confess it to someone else. But there's a third step.
3: Mark, we need to take a break right now.
4: Okay.
3: And when we come back, I want to talk exactly about that. How do we actually face and heal shame and not live out of it, but to find freedom to really just be who we are and to live freely? You're listening to Choose Life Radio. I'm Dr. Sharon May, and we'll be right back.
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3: 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I'm Dr. Sharon May, and today we're talking with psychologist and best-selling author Dr. Mark Baker about something many of us feel but don't necessarily have words for it, that really impacts how we view ourselves and how we relate to others: shame. Before the break, we talked about where shame comes from and different ways we hide it beneath our perfectionism, people-pleasing, defensiveness, achievements. And now I want to turn towards hope. If shame teaches us to hide, what helps us come out of hiding? Mark, before the break, you were talking about those three key things that help us face the shame. Could you review those?
4: Yes, I think there are three things that help us overcome shame in our life. Shame is a result of relationships. We didn't get what we needed in relationships, maybe because my parents didn't provide it, or maybe because just who I am, the way I needed it, I didn't get it. Might not be my parents' fault at all. That relational pain becomes internalized, and I live with this feeling of unworthiness. Now, how we got to feel the feeling of shame was because of broken relationships. But the good news is how we heal that shame is relationships. So the painful feeling of disconnection is where the feelings of shame can grow. When I feel isolated, I feel like nobody understands me. I feel all alone. Nobody understands my pain. God doesn't even understand my pain. And that just drives me deeper and deeper into this toxic feeling of shame that then results in bad behavior. But the good news is the pathway out is you have to have the courage to admit that, you know what, I do feel this painful feeling of unworthiness. It isn't just that I made a mistake. I kind of feel like I'm broken or I'm defective or maybe I'm a mistake. And then you have to have the vulnerability to confess these feelings to another person, because you can't heal this on your own. You didn't get this way on your own. You can't get out of this on your own. And then the third thing is we need to have the experience of acceptance. And the way that Lewis Smedes, a theologian at Fuller, when I was there, expressed it is there's only one thing that heals shame, and that's grace. Grace is the powerful feeling of unmerited acceptance, that I feel accepted for who I am despite my failings, including all the things I did wrong. But while I was a sinner, God still accepts me. And that feeling of grace, that feeling of acceptance, that's what turns that feeling of shame around. A powerful feeling that overwhelms me with a feeling of acceptance, even though I know I don't deserve it. That feeling of grace begins to neutralize that feeling of unworthiness. And this is important. That painful feeling of shame, the trauma in my past that caused that, is in the emotional center of my brain, the center of my brain that has no language, the emotional parts of my brain. So rational thinking cannot heal shame. You cannot talk yourself out of it. You cannot read enough books. I want you to read my books, but reading my books alone will not heal your shame. You have to have an interpersonal experience of acceptance, an experience of grace to overwhelm that feeling. That's an emotional experience you have, not a thought that you need to change. You don't have stinking thinking that you need to change. You have a painful feeling of unworthiness that the feeling of grace overwhelms and neutralizes it. So we get this way by feeling rejected in relationships, but we overcome it by finding healthy relationships of acceptance, that I have the courage and vulnerability to bring my true self out and confess my true self to them. So that's the good news.
3: That is so, so powerful. I almost feel like we should write that on a 3x5 card and carry it with us, because our shame tells us, don't reveal who you really are because people will reject you.
4: Right.
3: So have this facade of I'm capable, I am successful, defensive, or laughing at our mistakes so people look at what we're doing, not who we are. So our shame says hide. But the antidote to that is be known.
4: Correct.
3: Be seen. And we really have to do battle with that dragon.
4: We do.
3: That says, don't dare let someone get close. Don't dare let them see who you really are, because they will reject you.
4: Right. And what we default to is I'll tell people what I think. And so we'll debate back and forth about our ideas, right? That doesn't heal shame. Shame only gets healed when I am able to confess vulnerably who I am and have that vulnerable person feel accepted. And I need to also say, and Brené Brown says this too, choose your confidants wisely. You should not be vulnerable with everybody. There are certain people who are just bad for you. So choose your confidants wisely, because you can make it worse if you are vulnerable and transparent with people who are rejecting and critical or even cruel. Some people are cruel. Those are not the people you want to be vulnerable with, because you're not likely to get that acceptance piece that you need. Vulnerability is not enough. Vulnerability alone is not enough. You have to be vulnerable with the right people in the right way to feel that feeling of acceptance that begins to neutralize that feeling of shame that seeks to hide. It seeks to hide itself. You're right.
3: And just robs us of truly being loved and really by seeing ourselves for who we are. So what you're saying is we really need to find that one or two people or just a group of friends that we then begin to be in relationship with, who know us, see us, and sort of understand our quirks. Because we're all a bit quirky.
4: We are.
3: My dad was a well-known psychologist, Dr. Archibald Hart, and my sisters and some of the grandchildren are in the field. But my mom just went to Bible college, and she would say, we're all struggling human beings. We have a few marbles missing and a few screws loose. And we need that to be able to have this grace for each other. And once we realize that this friend of mine also is a bit weird, has a few marbles missing, I can have grace for them, and I can in return ask for grace for me. So it's being in that relationship, then risking to say, I'm actually scared about that.
4: Yeah.
3: I'm actually not sure if I'm good enough at that.
4: Right.
3: Or maybe I didn't do as well as I had hoped. It is risking, right, to be vulnerable. And then it's that emotionally corrective experience, an experience that's more emotional that changes what I'm expecting. I'm expecting you to be critical, to say, well, that wasn't good enough, or, oh, I knew you wouldn't be able to do that. And I'm expecting that, but now I get something different back. I get to hear, wow, well done. You risked to try. Yeah, it didn't work out, but that's okay.
4: Right.
3: I see that you did your best.
4: Right.
3: And it's that emotional new experience that replaces the old experience. Mark, I imagine that we have a listener, and they probably are driving in their car right now, who recognizes themselves in this conversation. They might be saying, you know, I've been blaming my wife, my parents, everyone else. They don't respect me like I should be. Maybe I do have this insecurity underneath. Maybe I do feel this shame. And maybe I've blamed other people. You make me feel this way. And maybe they're realizing, wow, maybe this shame I'm feeling, I'm not good enough, is my dragon, is my issue.
4: Mm-hmm.
3: And maybe they've spent years feeling they're not good enough, or believing they have to achieve or perform or please or hide a part of themselves just to get along with others. To these people, these struggling human beings, Mark, what are two or three things they could begin doing today to loosen shame's grip and begin living from a healthier sense of who they are?
4: The first thing is acknowledging the truth. We just have to tell the truth. You feel that way. Have you been blaming everyone else? Are you looking for fault in everyone around you and not yourself? You need to recognize, okay, that's an issue with me. That's a me problem. And start with that honest acknowledgement. Yeah, you know what? I do have this feeling of shame. There is a feeling of unworthiness that I struggle with. So you acknowledge that, and you can take steps towards talking about that with a trusted friend. Now, that's what we do in therapy. If you haven't been in therapy, that's why people come to therapy. You think you're coming to therapy for advice. You're not. You're coming to therapy to heal this shame, this feeling of unworthiness that's been around your neck. And you think, I feel this feeling because of all the bad things I've done. No, you did those bad things because you felt this way about yourself. It's the shame that goes before the bad doing, the feeling of unworthiness that makes you treat people in bad ways. That's what needs the healing. And you can call and sign up to start therapy and talk about this. You can do it with a trusted friend, but it has to be a trusted friend. And what you have to do is tell the truth about this feeling. We all have this feeling. This takes some nuance here, but the real issue isn't just the feeling of shame, because we all have the feeling of shame. The issue is when we become shame prone. That's when I no longer just feel unworthy. I now believe I am unworthy. So there's a belief that gets married to the feeling. So then when negative things happen, I end up thinking, oh, there it is. You know, that's really my fault. I didn't deserve that love. I did deserve that divorce. I don't deserve to have my kids really be around me. That's a shame-prone person. I actually believe that I'm not worthy of love. That can change. We can heal that belief because it's a lie.
3: Yeah, absolutely. And Mark, on that note, we can change that feeling we have that I am not good enough, I'm not valuable, something's wrong with me. We can change that to truly see ourselves the way God sees us, and to see ourselves as we really are, struggling human beings. Maybe you do have a few marbles missing, but you are still a good person, valued, loved. There is still something incredibly worthy about you. Right. Dr. Mark Baker, thank you so much for being on our radio program today. This went by so quickly. I probably need all afternoon to talk with you, and I'm sure the listeners are saying, what? It's over already? But thank you so much, Mark, for joining us today. And

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1: Shalom Havarim, Yom Tov, Baruch Hashem. 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Let us help you with questions. Let us have your comments, both pro or con. And while you're there, why not sign up for a free subscription to our quarterly publication, also entitled Israel's Messenger. You may just find the answer to the question you haven't asked yet in its pages. We're sure that it will be a blessing to you. We're sure that it will be a help to you. And now, let's help ourselves by continuing our study in the counting of the Omer, a time when believers in Jesus ought to be able to celebrate, looking forward to the time of ultimate redemption, looking back to the time when the redemption began, through Messiah Jesus. And just as the observant Jews do today, to be able to take a spiritual inventory of where you are at, a time of introspection, a time of spiritual growth, a time of great joyful anticipation before God. And so when we're looking at spiritual growth, one of the things that was looked at even in the time of Jesus and today is trusting in the unseen. Do I really believe that which I don't see? Learning to believe, learning to really trust that which you don't see. We talked about that last time again, using the example of the children of Israel. From the time they came through the waters of the Reed Sea, of the Red Sea, until the time of the giving of the law, boy, they had a lot to learn. God had to show them a lot. And they really question, is God with us? Did what we see have meaning to us, real meaning to us that can carry us through? Or did what we see end with what we saw, and today we need new faith? We need something new to encourage us, because we don't know if we can trust God for tomorrow. He took care of us yesterday, but is he meeting our needs today? And can we really trust him for tomorrow? Can we trust the message that he brings us? Well, that was their problem. In their minds, they knew beyond a shadow of a doubt that God existed and was watching over them. But they couldn't point to the divine presence like they did when the great miracles were happening, when the plagues were happening, and when the sea was parting, and say, ah, this is my God. He's going to save us supernaturally. Everything he does in an awesome supernatural way. There'll be something big happening here. Well, let's look ahead. When we look ahead to the counting of the Omer and the time of Jesus' crucifixion and resurrection, and we follow the narrative, we find that the disciples were no different than their ancestors in doubting the reality of God's word or his presence with them immediately in the days following the passion of Yeshua. As the immediacy of the experience of the divine presence in the form of Jesus faded, it was replaced by feelings of confusion and doubt. We can easily see this in the gospel narratives, beginning in Matthew chapter 26, verses 31 and 32, where Jesus tells them that he will die, and that they will lose their faith, each in his own way, and yet after his resurrection, he will meet them in the Galilee. In Matthew 28 and Mark 16, we see how the words from Matthew chapter 26, we see how those words of Jesus were prophetic. And they really were not comforting. Reading in Mark chapter 1, when the Sabbath was passed, Mary Magdala, Mary Magdalene, and Mary, the mother of James and Salome, had brought sweet spices that they might come and anoint the body of Jesus. And very early in the morning, the first day of the week, they came unto the sepulchre at the rising of the sun, and they said among themselves, "Who will roll away the stone from the door of the sepulchre?" And when they looked, they saw that the stone was rolled away, for it was very great. And entering the sepulchre, they saw a young man sitting on the right side, clothed in a long white garment, and they were frightened. And he said unto them, "Be not affrighted. Ye seek Jesus of Nazareth, which was crucified. He is risen. He is not here. Behold, the place where they laid him. But go your way, tell his disciples and Peter that he goes before you into Galilee, and there shall you see him as he said unto you." They went out quickly and fled from the sepulchre, and they trembled and were amazed. Neither said they anything to any man, for they were afraid. Now when Jesus was risen, early the first day of the week, he appeared first to Mary Magdalene, out of whom he had cast seven devils. And she went and told them that which had been with him, as they mourned and wept. And they, when they had heard that he was alive and had been seen by her, believed not. After that he appeared in another form to two of them as they walked and went into the country. These were the disciples who walked on the road to Emmaus. And they went and told it unto the remainder, unto the residue, neither believed they them. Afterward, he appeared unto the 11 as they sat at meat and upbraided them with their unbelief and hardness of heart, because they believed not them which had seen him after he was risen. Well, how much different is that than the Israelites in seeing all of the miracles take place that God had done in their midst, of hearing the words of Jesus saying that I will be crucified, and yet after I am risen, I will meet you in the Galilee. And yet after he was crucified, they went their ways, mourned, and said, "Okay, that's it, it's over. I don't know if we can believe. How can we believe this?" And they wouldn't even believe the testimony of those that had seen him in his resurrection. Luke and John's narratives fill in some of the blanks in Mark's and Matthew's accounts. Reading from Luke chapter 24, verse 9, "And they returned from the sepulchre and told all of these things unto the 11 and to all the rest." It was Mary Magdalene and Joanna and Mary, the mother of James, and all the women that were with them, which told these things unto the apostles. And their words seemed to them as idle tales, and they believed them not. Then arose Peter and ran to the sepulchre, and stooped down, and behold, the linen clothes laid by themselves, and departed, wondering in himself at that which came to pass. And behold, two of them, Luke again, chapter 24, verse 13, two of them went that same day to the village called Emmaus, which was from Jerusalem about 80 furlongs. And they talked together about all of the things which had happened. And it came to pass, while they were communing together and reasoned, Jesus himself drew near and went with them, but their eyes were hidden. But their eyes were holden that they should not know him. And he came unto them, "What manner of communication are these that you have with one another as you walk and are sad?" And one of them, whose name was Cleopas, said unto him, "Art thou a stranger in Jerusalem? Is not known the things which came to pass here in these days?" And he said unto them, "What things?" And they told him concerning Jesus of Nazareth, which was a prophet, mighty indeed in word before God and all the people, and how the chief priests and the rulers delivered them. And they went on, and they told him, and they told him, and they told him. And they said, and when they found his body, they came saying, when those that found his body came, they said that they'd seen him. And certain of them which were with us went unto the sepulchre and found it even as the women had said. And then he said unto him, "O you fools and slow of heart to believe all that the prophets had spoken, ought not the Christ to have suffered these things and entered into his glory?" And beginning at Moses and all the prophets, he expounded unto them all the scripture. Well, they went, as you know from the narrative, the remainder of Luke chapter 24, and they broke bread, and he revealed to them who he was, and they told what things were done in this way, and how he was known unto them in the breaking of bread. And as they spoke, now again, they are back now with the others. As they spoke about all of these things, Jesus himself stood in the midst of all of them and said, "Peace be unto you." Again, this is in Luke chapter 24. But they were terrified and affrighted, and they supposed that they had seen a spirit. Now here, the women told them, here, these two disciples, these two men told them, and yet they wouldn't believe. And now Jesus appears in their midst. How different is this than the Israelites not believing that the presence of God was with them, not believing that those things that God promised them would come to pass because the physical circumstance changed and the awe of the spiritual experience was fading from their memory. Believing without seeing. And Jesus, what did he say? "Behold my hands and feet, it's me, handle me, touch me, see me." And when he spoke, he showed them his hands and feet. And while they yet believed not for joy. Why? Because they were so happy, they were afraid to believe. They were afraid that this was a dream. And they wondered and said, "Have we any meat?" They gave him. He ate with them. And he said, "These are the words which I spoke unto you while I was with you, that all things must be fulfilled which are written in the law of Moses and the prophets and the Psalms concerning me." Then opened he their understanding that they might understand the scriptures. Well, Thomas wasn't there. And according to John now, in chapter 20, Thomas wasn't there. And so he wasn't going to believe. And what happens? After 8 days, again, the disciples were in the upper room and Thomas was with them and Jesus came. The doors were being shut. In other words, he just appeared unto them. And then Thomas believed. And many other signs truly did Jesus in the presence of the disciples, which are not written in this book. But these are written, the things which are written that you might believe that Jesus is the Messiah. The point here is that the disciples, even though they lived with Jesus for 3 years, learning from him, watching him, knowing him in a very personal, emotional, and intellectual way that others did not, we didn't, we haven't, not today, even they had doubts because what they saw conflicted with what rationally they knew. What they saw caused doubt in what they knew because the physical presence of God was no longer with them in the same way. And that caused them emotional distress. In the wilderness, there was a distrust of the presence of God among the people in Jerusalem. There was a distrust of the resurrection. We all by birth are fallen mankind, putting our trust in things perceived by our heart, the depth of our being, our gut feeling. It's based on life experience and what we call intuition. This causes at times conflict with and suspicion of the information projected by our minds. However, both heart and mind refer to the inner control center or the reins of the human being. Such as Jeremiah wrote about in 17 verses 9 through 11. The problem is that our inner control center is incapable of making correct spiritual choices based upon human intellect and emotion. For instance, our mind informs us that God is out there and he loves us. But because he's not visible to our eye, that confirmed this experience, or because his presence is not confirmed in our heart, some people doubt his reality. This was the same for the disciples. They saw the Messiah die, even though he told them that he needed to suffer and die. They needed physical confirmation to expect the truth. I can hear by our music louder and louder that this broadcast is over. So for Israel's Messenger, this is Moshe Gold. Shalom.

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2: Good afternoon, my friends. Good with you this afternoon for a few moments. I do invite you to First Baptist Church of El Jobin in the heart of the El Jobin community, where we preach and teach the Bible without an apology. You see, friends, the Bible says, and you understand what's going on in the world, the times that we live. The Bible teaches us to understand the times. We are to discern the times that we live. The Bible says in Psalm 119, verse 89, it says, "Forever, forever, O Lord, thy word is settled in heaven." You see, do you believe the word of God? That's the issue. Do you believe the word of God? The Bible says, "Lean not to your own understanding. In all thy ways acknowledge him." But many people lean to their own understanding. They heed not the word of God. What does God's word say about the issues? And God addresses the issues. Even the days about Israel, the great conflict of Hamas and Israel. And the Bible says all nations will turn against Israel. Right now, we're the one nation that is really pro-Israel. But we're not too much pro-Israel. It's amazing. You just said to the UN, the great issue is Israel. Isn't it amazing? The great issue is Israel. There's a God in heaven, my friends. And God's word will be established. It is established, forever settled in heaven. The question is, has the word of God been established in your heart? Are you a believer? Do you trust the Lord Jesus Christ? Proverbs 3, 5, and 6 tells us, it says this, "Trust in the Lord with all thy heart and lean not to thy own understanding. In all thy ways acknowledge him, and he shall direct thy paths." But there's a great warning in verse 7, and this is the issue. "Be not wise in thy own eyes. Fear the Lord and depart from evil." Listen again. "Be not wise in thy own eyes. Fear the Lord and depart from evil." You see, where the fear of God, you gotta understand the fear of God in your life. When you fear God, you depart from evil. When we lean to our own understanding, we live in the wisdom of our own eyes. The Bible says, lean not to your own understanding. Open up the word of God. It's a lamp to your feet, a light to your path. It's forever, O Lord, thy word is settled in heaven. So you read John 3. And John 3, it tells us in verses 1 through 36, it tells about the wrath of God. And the wrath of God is not going to happen. If you don't know Jesus as your Lord and Savior, you have not been delivered from the wrath of God yet. You are under the wrath of God. Ephesians, the Bible teaches that. It says that people say, "God bless America." Well, friend, America's in great rebellion against God. Great rebellion. And if you're leaning to your own understanding and you're living wise in your own eyes, you are in great rebellion to God. Have you departed from evil? Even in your thoughts, in your motives, in what does God say? For example, today about Israel, there's a great divide. What does God's word say about Israel? The Bible says in Genesis 12, it's very, do you believe the word of God? It's still forever in heaven. Some people believe the church replaces God. There's nowhere in Scripture does it teach that the church replaces God. Genesis 12, verses 1 through 3, it says, "And now the Lord has said unto Abram, get thee out of thy country and from thy kindred and from thy father's house unto land that I will show thee." That's a historical fact. God spoke to Abram, and Abram did. "And I will make thee a great nation, and I will bless thee, and make thy nation great, and thou shalt be a blessing. And listen, do you believe this? And I will bless them that bless thee, and curse them that curse thee. And these shall all families in the earth be blessed. Now, friend, the Bible makes it real clear. Those who bless Israel are blessed, and those who curse Israel are cursed. Now, that doesn't mean Israel is a godly nation. Oh, nation, Israel is just as ungodly as America is. They have homosexuals rampant in their country. They celebrate the evil of debauchery in their country as well. But God's still working with Israel, just like God is working with you and me. God's not finished with me yet. He's not finished. The Bible says, listen, Psalm 119:89, you ought to hide this verse in your heart. Forever, O Lord, thy word is settled in heaven, stands firm in heaven. The word of God. Is the word of God settled in your heart? It's, you know, that verse there is actually stressing the eternal origin and the eternal duration of God's word. God's word is forever. Heaven and earth shall pass away, but the word of God stands forever. Is that true? Do you believe that? Are you leaning to your own understanding? Are you departing from evil? Are you saying, God, you said it, I believe it? And friend, you ought to believe it because God has spoken his word. It's settled forever in heaven. Are you a child of God? Forever, O Lord, our word is settled in heaven. You know, God established boundaries and borders for us. Like the order God established. There's only two genders. You know, if you believe more than two genders, you are in rebellion against God. You are not leaning upon the word of God. You're leaning to your own understanding. You're letting the world conform you to its image. You are not being transformed by the renewing your mind through the study of God's word. Rather, you're becoming mush. You're becoming jello. You're being squeezed into a mold, into wrong thinking. Live in the light of God's word. You know, the Bible says in John 3, you must be born again. And that's the only way you can ever lean to your own understanding, to God, lean not to your own understanding, but lean upon what God has said. Lean not to your own understanding, but all thy ways acknowledge him. You have to be born again. John 3 makes it very clear. You have to be born again. John 3, verse 7 said, Jesus said to Nicodemus, a very learned man. And many of us that lean to our own understanding view ourselves as very learned man. We live wise in our own eyes. We think we're somebody. Apart from God, you're a nobody. It's in God that by being born again do we find our significance. The Bible says, marvel not that I say unto thee, you must be born again. And many people are not born again. They do not know Jesus Christ, the Lord and Savior. They love darkness. They love the deeds of darkness. And Jesus warns of that in verse 19 of John 3. You ought to read John 3. And this is the condemnation, that light has come to the world. And the man loved darkness rather than light, because the deeds were evil. A man loved darkness. And darkness, you can be in daylight and be in darkness. The darkness of the human heart. Only Jesus can light up the human heart. Only Jesus can clean the human heart. The wages of sin is death, but the gift of God is eternal life in Jesus Christ our Lord. The Bible says, for everyone that doeth evil hateth the light. Isn't that something? If you do evil, like if you love, if you turn against Israel, you are doing evil. It's real simple. All these demonstrations against Israel is hating, is loving darkness. For everyone that doeth evil hated the light. You see, God said, those who bless Israel shall be blessed. That's light. Those who curse Israel shall be cursed. That's darkness. So when you're anti-Israel, Israel does not replace the church. God does not break his promises. God's word is established forever. That means from Genesis 1 to Revelation 22:21, the very end of the book. All 66 books are God's word. God is able to deliver a word to us. Live in the light of God's word, thus saith the Lord. Which word are you living in? The light of your word or in the light of God's word? How are you living today? The Bible says that very clearly. The wrath of God in Revelation 22:21, the Bible teaches, is his word. From Genesis 1:1, in the beginning God created. And Revelation 22:21, Jesus is coming soon. Do you believe God's word is established forever in heaven? Is it established in your heart? Verse 20 of John 3, for everyone that doeth evil hateth the light, and neither cometh to the light, lest his deeds should be reproved. Friends, do you understand that the every abortion is evil? People who do abortion are doing it in the darkness, not in the light. It is God's word that says, thou shalt not murder. That includes all of life. So when you murder an unborn child, unborn human, you are living in the deeds of darkness. For the Bible says very clearly, thou shalt not murder. Murder is killing a life, whether it's in the womb or whether it's a moss cutting off a baby's head. Friend, they cut off babies' heads in abortion clinics, and they take the brain of an unborn child and sell it for money, profit. Planned Parenthood is not Planned Parenthood. Planned Parenthood is planned death. It's the most racist organization in the world. It's amazing how we believe. You know why? Because you lean to your own understanding rather than the light of God's word. Oh, we've all sinned. We've all come short of the glory of God. The wages of sin is death. But the gift of God is eternal life in Jesus Christ, our Lord. The Bible says if you confess your lips, Jesus is Lord, and believe in your heart that God has raised him dead, thou shalt be saved. Salvation is in Jesus Christ and Jesus Christ alone. In John 3, the very end of the chapter, it says this, the Father loveth the Son, and hath given all things into his hand. That is the Lord Jesus Christ. He that believeth in the Son hath everlasting life. You know, you believe Jesus Christ right now, you're not going to get everlasting life. You have everlasting life right now in your life. He that believeth not the Son shall not see life. Now listen, but the wrath of God abideth on him. So right now, if you're outside of God, you have never come to know Jesus Christ, your Lord and Savior, have never been born again, being sprinkled as a child causes confusion in your life. The baptism is for believers. Many people are living confused, think they have something happened to them when they're a baby when they didn't even know what was happening. Their parents did something, some religious ritual. That does not save you. Marvel not that you must be born again. The Bible says, whosoever shall call upon the name of the Lord shall be saved. For by grace you're saved through faith. That not of yourself, it is a gift of God. Not of works, lest any man should boast. Trust the Lord Jesus Christ today before it's eternally too late.
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4: 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Right now, let's turn our attention to the Word of God. Once we've been trying to do an overview of different New Testament books, and today we come to the letter of the Apostle Paul to the Corinthians. We call it 1 Corinthians, because he wrote 2 Corinthians, but actually Paul wrote, we know of 4 letters to the church at Corinth, and we only have 2 in our scriptures. Only 2 were divinely inspired writings. All were beneficial. And today we're looking at the 16 chapters of Paul's letter to the church at Corinth. Paul didn't give the chapter divisions, nor did he give the verse divisions. They were added about 800 years ago. You can do a study on the letter of Paul to the Corinthians. We call it 1 Corinthians. John MacArthur took 81 Sundays to teach this book. Others have used over a year's worth of messages. We're just going to hit the main overview points, and you can see those on your handout under the study and teaching outline of 1 Corinthians. Corinth was a city much like cities of our nation. It was the New York City, Las Vegas, San Francisco wrapped up into one. Corinth was maybe the 4th largest city in the Roman Empire at that time. It was a naval port town and fascinating history. Paul the Apostle and his friends traveled there in 50-51 AD on his second missionary journey. The letters of Paul, the majority of the letters of Paul, are a outgrowth of the missionary journeys. The book of Acts in Acts 18 record Paul's time in Corinth. Paul went to Philippi. He went there in Europe to Thessalonica, Berea. Then he went down to Athens. Today, if you go to Athens, at the base of Mars Hill is Paul's speech inscribed on a copper plaque. Paul spoke to the leading citizens and the, we might call it, the county commissioners of Athens in Acts 17. From Acts 17, Paul travels around the coastline of Greece. Athens is here. You come around. Greece, of course, is filled with cities and islands, and it's a beautiful place, beautiful. I've never been, but I've seen a few pictures. And he came around to Corinth, which was on an isthmus. Corinth was on an isthmus between, I believe, the Adriatic and Aegean seas. The people that were in the naval and shipping business often would unpack their cargo at Corinth and take it across on wooden tracks across the isthmus so that they could not have to go around the terrible seas on that side of the Grecian coast. Nero started a building project to put in a canal, and it wasn't finished until Nobel discovered dynamite in the 1800s. Today, you can go through the Corinthian Canal. And if you're really up to it, you can bungee jump off the bridge. I don't want to bungee jump off the bridge. Paul was there, though.

2,000 years ago, on his second missionary journey. He stayed there 18 months. He started in the synagogue. He was thrown out of the synagogue, and the leading Jewish person of the synagogue put their faith in Christ. Paul went from the synagogue across the street and started teaching and preaching in the house of this new believer in the Lord Jesus. But the problems in Corinth continued for the Apostle Paul. He was dragged before the court system, and he stood before Gallio. Gallio was the Supreme Court judge for that whole area under the Roman government. Gallio had a famous brother by the name of Seneca, and Seneca was the personal tutor of Nero. That's why Nero's early years were brilliant. He listened to Seneca. And when he got tired of listening to Seneca, Seneca killed himself, which was a drastic overstatement, overreaction to a student who wouldn't listen any longer. Gallio was the leading Supreme Court judge. They called him the chief proconsul, and we actually have found the dates at Delphi, which detail Gallio's court. They brought Paul before Gallio early in the morning, and they said, "This man is a real troublemaker. He's causing all kinds of problems in the city." And Gallio listened for a few minutes and said, "I don't think he's doing anything wrong when it comes to the courts of Rome." And Gallio tossed the suit out the door, and the place ended up in a fist fight with Paul comforting one of the people that had actually sued him and taken him to court. It's a fascinating story. You can read about it in the book of Acts. Paul left Corinth after 18 months and traveled back to Jerusalem, where he later left again on his third missionary journey and traveled to Ephesus. Ephesus is in Turkey, modern-day Turkey. Ephesus was a leading city in the Roman Empire as well. And Paul stayed in Ephesus for a total of 3 years. A couple of weeks ago, we looked at Paul's letter to the Ephesians. While in Ephesus, Paul gets word from the church at Corinth that guess what? Guess what, class? Guess what? Troubles in the church. I thought you could guess that. I really did. I thought you could guess that. Trouble in the church. And there were some troubles in the church, mind you. There were some troubles in the church. And we see that on your handout. Paul had previously written a letter to them, but they didn't read the letter real good. Do you all have trouble reading those emails the preacher sends you? You kind of skim it. You don't really read it. Or your homeowners association letters. You've not read one of those in years and ages. You don't really read it. And Paul wrote him a letter, and he tried to deal with some of the problems, but they didn't listen. Now word comes back to Paul of a report of divisions in the church. The church has got divisions, and there's a misunderstanding of the gospel message. There's a misunderstanding of the Apostle Paul's authority. There's a misunderstanding of the Apostle Paul's ministry. These were noted, if you would, in 1 Corinthians chapter 1, if you would, class. 1 Corinthians chapter 1, Paul in verse 1 says, "Paul called an apostle." There are no apostles today in this official sense. Men like to give themselves titles because men are full of themselves.
But there are no apostles today. For one thing, an apostle had to be an eyewitness of the resurrected Savior. And in Acts 1, an apostle had to have been someone who had walked with the Savior from the baptism of John. The apostle Paul was an apostle, but not quite like the original 12. One of the 12 was a devil, you'll remember. Judas was never saved. And Paul met the Lord Jesus on the road to Damascus. He saw the risen Christ. He couldn't see for 3 days, as I recall. And the Lord appeared to him in that Damascus Road appearance, when the apostle Paul responded with the words, "What, Lord, what do you want me to do?" And so the Lord told him. The apostle Paul was commissioned by the Lord Jesus. He was an apostle. He had apostolic authority. Timothy and Titus were apostolic legates. They called them apostolic legates. I'm really not sure what a legate is. I don't think it's a form of clothing that you wear in the winter. That's a legging or something else, but a legate is a person who has authority under the authority of someone else. And Timothy was not a pastor. He was a official representative of the Apostle Paul, and Titus as well. Interesting. There are no apostles today or apostolic legates. We're all servants. We're all servants, given different gifts and commissioned by the Savior to fulfill our callings. We're part of the body of Christ. And there's only one important person truly in the church, and that's the Lord Jesus. But the church at Corinth had a problem of having their favorites in the church. Well, note it if you would in 1 Corinthians chapter 1. Paul is an apostle of Jesus Christ through the will of God, and Sosthenes, our brother. Sosthenes is the guy who possibly took Paul to court before Galileo, and Paul, well, he bandaged his bruises and he became a follower of Christ. Amazing what compassion can sometimes do. Remember Paul's words in his letter. He said, "Have compassion because it makes a difference." And Paul had compassion on a man who possibly had taken him to court. And God hasn't called us to tell people to go to hell, remember. Somebody told me that last week on the roundabout down here. I could read their lips. I could read their lips. It wasn't, you know, it wasn't a pleasant experience. But God hasn't called his children to tell people to go to hell. He's called us to tell people how they can go to heaven. And compassion makes a difference. Well, note it if you would, verse 2, to the church of God which is at Corinth, to those who are sanctified in Christ Jesus. Note it if you would, called saints. Do you see the word to be in your text? It's italicized. It's not there in the Greek. To be is italicized. It's not there in the Greek. The translators have added it to give the sentence more of a flowing sense. Paul says, you are sanctified, noted if you would, you are set apart. The word sanctified simply means to be set apart, and you're saints. No church can make anyone a saint, and only God can make sinners saints, and he does that for all who call on the name of the Lord Jesus. You become a child of God, you become a saint. That's your position. That's your position in Christ. Sanctification, justification. Justification is an instantaneous act of God whereby he declares righteous the sinner who believes in Christ
and imputing to the sinner the righteousness of Christ. How good do you have to be to get to heaven? Class, you've got to be perfect. You've got to be perfect. And we're perfect in Jesus. We're perfect in Jesus. That's our position. You can't lose that. You can't, and it's not up to you to keep that. Salvation is the work of God from start to end. But growth takes time. They were saints, but they were not living like saints. They were saints, but in their daily experiences and in their thinking, in their behavior, in their culture, in the culture of Corinth, they were worldly. They were thinking worldly thoughts, worldly opinion, worldly philosophy. They were proud of their pride instead of exalting in the cross of Christ. There were problems. And Paul does encourage them with a little bit of encouragement in verses 4 through 9. But then he gets into the problems of division in the church. And if you're impressed with people, dear friend, you're impressed with the wrong thing. I've often said it, and it's true. Spend a day with me, you'll think less of me. Just ask my friends. It's true. It's true. The better you get to know me, the more disappointed you'll be. And that's true of you too, right? There's an old saying for that. What is it? Familiarity. Yeah, whatever that means, I guess it's true. But we're not everything we claim to be. We're growing. The problem in Corinth was that there were divisions. They were proud of themselves, proud of their culture, proud of their history as people of Greece. I mean, they did have some heroes in their past, but they didn't have any answers. There were some Greek gods and goddesses. What was the name of that one Greek god? Hercules. I mean, they had quite a history, but they didn't have any answers. The only answers are found in the Lord. And Paul tells them that in verse 26. He says, remember, verse 26, you see your calling, brother, not many wise according to the flesh, not many mighty, not many noble are called, but God has chosen the foolish things of this world to put to shame the things which are mighty. He's chosen the base things of the world, and the things which are despised God has chosen, and the things which are not to bring to nothing the things that are. The things that people are proud about are really things that are not worth anything in the at the end of the day. Note it if you would, verse 29, that no person should brag or glory in his presence. No person should boast or brag or be filled with pride, glory in his presence. You and I can't help God save our soul. God won't accept any help from anyone. God is not impressed with what impresses people. God's impressed with his Son, the Lord Jesus. Note it, if you would, verse 30. But of him you are in Christ Jesus, who became for us wisdom from God. If you're looking for wisdom, you've got to look to Jesus. Don't look to Harvard. Don't look to Princeton. Don't look to some Bible seminary for the final word on this, that, or the other. Whatever you do, don't look to the Vatican. Whatever you do, don't look to Nashville, and don't look to me. Look at, if you would, if you're looking for wisdom, look to Christ. Look to Jesus.
some people, you know, we all have done it. We say, but this preacher says this, and this preacher says that, and this preacher says this. Well, why don't we just stick with the Bible? What does the Bible say? Who cares what a preacher says? What does the Bible say? Well, the Bible says in verse 30, but if him you are in Christ Jesus, who became for us wisdom from God. God's going to save the sinner. How's he going to do it? He's going to become a human being. God the Son becomes a human being. Where's he born? He's born in Bethlehem. He's laid in a feeding trough. Who worships him? Well, some shepherds, the angels, and some wise men from the east come to worship the king that was born. But that wasn't where the focus of the world's attention was. Note it if you would, and righteousness. If you're looking for answers, you've got to look to the Lord. You've got to look to Jesus. You've got to look to the Lord Jesus Christ. In him dwells all the fullness of the Godhead bodily. Paul tells the Colossians, wisdom is in him and him alone. And righteousness, everything we need, we find it in Christ. All I need in thee to find, O Lamb of God, I come. And sanctification and redemption. God not only saves us by grace, he changes us by grace over time. I'm not sinless, but I want to give you some good news this morning. Are you ready for some good news? I sin less. I sin less. I'm not sinless, but I don't sin like I used to. Yeah. I didn't curse at the fella down at the roundabout when he told me where to go last week. Now, I was tempted to say a few things to him, but I didn't curse at him. I said, Lord, help that no good for nothing, you know. But I didn't curse at him. And redemption, it's all found in Jesus. Verse 31, note it if you would. That as it is written, he who glories, let him glory in the Lord. Jesus' death on the cross is the answer to man's kind problem. Jesus' death on the cross is the answer to the problem, all of the problems that we have. Note it if you would, verse 2, Paul says, I determined not to know anything among you except Jesus Christ and him crucified. This isn't the fact that Paul refused to talk about other subjects, but the other subjects that were on the Corinthians' minds was a waste of time in comparison to Jesus. The Corinthians were proud of their pride, and they were divisive people. In chapter 3, look at what Paul says in verse 1. He says, when I write to you, I couldn't write to you as to mature believers, spiritual people. The word spiritual simply means spirit-led. Remember, those who are led of the Spirit are the sons of God. Can Christians be full of themselves? Yes. Can they be full of the world? Yes. Can they be full of the wrong thoughts, wrong ideas, wrong ambitions, wrong philosophies? Can a Christian be out of his mind when it comes to knowing and doing the will of God? Well, look no further than who? Sunday school. Who? Solomon. Look no further than Solomon. Here you've got a saved man raised by David who had a heart for God. Solomon. Solomon started out loving the Lord, but in the end he loved himself and he loved the things of this world.
And that can happen to us too. Remember what Paul said of Demas? Demas had been right here with me. He had been a right-hand hand and fellow servant, but now Demas has forsaken me, Paul said.

in the Christians than there was Christians in Corinth. And remember Lot? He went down to Sodom and he sat at the gate of the city. It's a bad idea. Lot. Peter tells us that Lot tormented his righteous soul. Guess how long? Day and night. Day and night. Let me be honest with you. My soul has been tormented on occasion. Sure. My soul's been tormented on occasion because I've been drawn to the things of the world, drawn to the temptations and lies, the cotton candy of the world. Yeah, I'd be lying to you if I denied it. Paul tells the Corinthians, look at it in chapter 3, he said, I wanted to write a letter to you as to mature, spirit-led Christians, but I couldn't, note it if you would, but as to carnal, as to babes in Christ, they weren't growing. Why do people love the carnival so much? Why do people love the carnival so much? Because it's geared completely for the enjoyment of the flesh. Thanks for tuning in to Because of Calvary, the radio ministry of Calvary Bible Church in Venice, Florida. Located conveniently at 1936 East Venice Avenue, between Jacaranda Boulevard and Pinebrook Road. Calvary Bible Church has been proclaiming the Word of God and supporting missionaries around the globe since 1975. A Bible-believing and Bible-teaching church, Calvary Bible Church still sings the great hymns of the faith, and it's church-like, well, you might remember it from a few years ago. We're traditional, and we preach the Bible. If you're looking for a church that teaches the Word of God, has an Awana ministry for children, and still sings the great hymns of the faith, you might be looking for Calvary Bible Church in Venice. Sunday services at 10:30 a.m., 6 p.m., Bible studies at 9:30. A warm welcome awaits you at Calvary Bible Church in Venice.

0: I'm Bryce Johnson with this Unpacking It Sports and Faith Minute. As sports fans, when we get bored with our favorite sports team or we're tired of losing, we can become apathetic toward them. Instead of engaging with passion, we can just go through the motions as we watch a game with no excitement. The truth is, sometimes in other areas of life, we also get bored or caught up in busyness, leading to a lack of real joy and excitement. But as followers of Jesus, we have to fight apathy and not just go through the motions. We must continue to remind ourselves of all that God has done for us. When we feel disengaged, we must also understand what it means to be connected to the source of our joy and passion. Jesus says, "I am the vine, you are the branches. If you remain in me and I in you, you will bear much fruit. Apart from me, you can do nothing." Today, let's not be apathetic, but rather experience the fullness of our life in Christ. I'm Bryce Johnson, and you can unpack that. For more, go to unpackingit.com.
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times do we read God's word and wonder whether he will do similar things for us when we ask him? How many times do we pray and fail to really believe instead of asking in faith without doubting? As we'll see, doubt can be a real tool in the enemy's hand to keep us from a victorious life in Christ. So stay with us now for a look at the danger of doubting. We'll be right back.

Welcome back to Psalm 95, the radio outreach ministry of the National Christian Choir from the greater metropolitan area surrounding our nation's capital. I'm Kathy Bowman, your host for this weekly time of worship featuring scripture, commentary, and the powerful music of the choir, all designed to encourage you in your faith journey. And I'm delighted that you found time today to join me here as we take a look at the danger of doubting when it comes to things we're praying about or believing for. Throughout Scripture, we find that doubt has been a major problem in the lives of God's people, and it all started in the Garden of Eden. Doubt was basically the tool that Satan used to cause disobedience in the Garden of Eden. He planted doubt in Eve's mind about what God's instruction had been concerning the tree of the knowledge of good and evil. Let's read about it in Genesis 3, beginning in verse 1. Now the serpent was more crafty than any of the wild animals the Lord God had made. He said to the woman, "Did God really say you must not eat from any tree in the garden?" The woman said to the serpent, "We may eat fruit from the trees in the garden, but God did say you must not eat fruit from the tree that is in the middle of the garden, and you must not touch it or you will die." "You will certainly not die," the serpent said to the woman. "For God knows that when you eat from it, your eyes will be opened, and you will be like God, knowing good and evil." When the woman saw that the fruit of the tree was good for food, and pleasing to the eye, and also desirable for gaining wisdom, she took some and ate it. She also gave some to her husband who was with her, and he ate it. Then the eyes of both of them were opened. And we all know the rest of that story. Doubt is still a tool of the enemy today against believers who are trying to walk according to God's principles and precepts. Doubt is usually the first chink in our armor, if we allow it. And if we entertain the doubt, mulling it over in our minds, questioning whether we heard God right, then the devil can follow up with his lies, and before we know it, we're doing things we really didn't want or intend to do. So as soon as we sense doubt creeping in about something God has said in His Word, we'd best get our eyes off whatever's causing the doubt and turn our eyes upon Jesus, as the old song says.

is doubt such a problem? Because doubt is the antithesis of belief. And as most of us know, belief is at the heart of our relationship with God. In James 1, verses 5 through 8 tell us this, "If any of you lacks wisdom, let him ask God, who gives generously to all without reproach, and it will be given him. But let him ask in faith, with no doubting, for the one who doubts is like a wave of the sea that is driven and tossed by the wind. For that person must not suppose that he will receive anything from the Lord. He is a double-minded man, unstable in all his ways." Doubting can produce hesitancy in following God's leading, causing us to continually ask, "Is that really you, God?" Doubt has the capacity to keep us weak, sick, fearful, and unproductive in the things God has given us to do. We're constantly wondering if God really said that. One day, we're all fired up and confident in what God has said, and the next day, we're questioning God and wondering if we really heard him correctly. We have to make a decision to follow Christ without fear and not be constantly vacillating between belief and doubt.

case you just tuned in, you're listening to Psalm 95, the global broadcast ministry of the National Christian Choir, based in the Washington, D.C., Baltimore area and surrounding states. I'm your host, Kathy Bowman, and I'm so glad that you could join me here as we talk about the danger of doubting. Be sure to stay with me until the end of our broadcast today, as I have some exciting news to share with you about our radio ministry. Earlier, we talked about the role doubt played in the fall of man in the Garden of Eden. But Satan didn't stop there. He has continued to plant doubt in the minds of people, using doubt to discourage and dissuade them from following God and taking him at his word. It was fairly easy to come up with the following list just off the top of my head. 1. In Noah's day, people doubted God's message to them through Noah and perished because of it. 2. The children of Israel went back and forth like a yo-yo. One minute they were up and all for following God, and the next minute they were down and doubting and finding idols to worship instead of God. 3. Abraham and Sarah, because they doubted that God's promise to them would be fulfilled, Sarah grew impatient and took matters into her own hands, resulting in the birth of Ishmael and a whole host of subsequent problems. 4. 10 of the 12 spies Moses sent to check out the promised land doubted God's ability to carry them through to their destination. And that doubt cost the Israelites many more years of wandering in the wilderness and prevented nearly all of them from ever entering the promised land of Canaan. 5. Zechariah, father of John the Baptist, was struck mute because he doubted God. 6. Peter sank in the sea because of doubt, even though Jesus was right there on the water calling to him. And 7. Thomas doubted and was rebuked by Jesus for not believing. The list could go on and on, but you get the point. It's flat out dangerous to doubt God. But if we will believe him, take him at his word, trust him, and walk by faith, we will see God do miraculous things in our lives.

Of course, before we can take God at His word, we have to know His word, and many of us have fallen short on that count. The less we know, the easier it is for us to doubt. I love what the Lord says to Jeremiah after he was called at a young age to be God's prophet. We read in chapter 1, verse 12 of Jeremiah, these encouraging words. Then the Lord said to me, "You have seen well, for I am watching over my word to perform it." How comforting to know that God stands ready to do what He has said in His word. So we'd best know what God's word says so that we can take Him at His word.

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0: I'm Steve O'Dell with Mission Network News. 5 years of accumulated trauma has left teachers in Ukraine exhausted. David Durance says that Teach Beyond held a conference for teachers to encourage them in fellowship and the word. In Ukraine, education has become another battleground. Bombings and constant fear push learning the ABCs down the priority list. Durance says they talk about trauma-informed education, which gives children space to process and trains teachers to recognize signs of trauma. Pray for students and teachers in Ukraine. Then, Rosalinda Hart with For Haiti with Love says that while Haitian schools began on September 7, many desks are empty. Increased gang violence has meant an influx of people into Cap Haitien. However, most families can't pay tuition. For Haiti with Love is reopening a school sponsorship program to help get children off the street, into school, and away from gangs. Learn how you can support a student with this ministry in today's online story. Mission Network News, a service of One Way Ministries. I'm Steve O'Dell.
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0: I'm Bryce Johnson with this Unpacking It Sports and Faith Minute. As sports fans, when we get bored with our favorite sports team or we're tired of losing, we can become apathetic toward them. Instead of engaging with passion, we can just go through the motions as we watch a game with no excitement. The truth is, sometimes in other areas of life, we also get bored or caught up in busyness, leading to a lack of real joy and excitement. But as followers of Jesus, we have to fight apathy and not just go through the motions. We must continue to remind ourselves of all that God has done for us. When we feel disengaged, we must also understand what it means to be connected to the source of our joy and passion. Jesus says, "I am the vine, you are the branches. If you remain in me and I in you, you will bear much fruit. Apart from me, you can do nothing." Today, let's not be apathetic, but rather experience the fullness of our life in Christ. I'm Bryce Johnson, and you can unpack that. For more, go to unpackingit.com.
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